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0: Hold on. I got to take a hard break. All right. We'll come back. We got a lot more to talk about. It is the Mark Levin Show. Ben Ferguson with you. 877-381-3811. 877-381-3811. 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
2: 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Tomorrow I'm going to be back, and we'll be speaking with Howie Carr from the Howie Carr Show at 7:30, Phil Harriman at 8 o'clock. 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
8: Frustration in the Northeast today as more than 900 flights were canceled and another 5,000 delayed after a circuit blew at a Philadelphia-based air traffic control facility and the backup line in New Jersey had been cut. Customers at Newark and Philadelphia hit the hardest. In Philly, Mary Sheeran was on her way to visit her grandkids in Dallas.
9: Inconvenience, yes, but what can you do? We have no other choice.
8: Transportation Secretary Sean Duffy now says the telecom lines have been repaired and all airport operations in the Northeast are resuming. In Los Angeles today, three people were injured in a shooting at a senior living facility after a staffer started firing at his coworkers. Officials say this all went down just before 11 a.m. Pacific time at the Progressive Home for the Elderly. All victims were taken to the hospital, one in critical condition, two others stable. That suspect is now in custody and the incident is under investigation. This is ABC News.
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2: You realize that if we had actually employed George W. Bush's Social Security fixes from 2005, do you have any idea how much wealthier you specifically would be right now? 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
2: Hi, it's Matt from the WGAN Morning News. Tomorrow I'm going to be back, and we'll be speaking with Howie Carr from the Howie Carr Show at 7:30, Phil Harriman at 8 o'clock. I'll be asking them about the dispute between Donald Trump and the news agencies, and Phil and I will be catching up about the Collins versus Jackson race and much more. 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
11: Partial clouds for the rest of your Monday. Tonight's low 47. Clouds and sunshine around on Tuesday, high 64. Tomorrow night, clear, low 44. Mostly sunny Wednesday, high 61. Thursday, plenty of sun, high 65. Friday, cloudy with the chance for a bit of rain in the afternoon, high 65. I'm AccuWeather's Andy Robb on Southern Maine's official weather station, News Radio 98.5 FM and AM 560 WGAN.
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0: overreach for offering new parents a home nurse visit. You want to know, by the way, who does this? The British health system. The governor wants every new parent to have the a government official come and knock on their door. This is the United States of America. I do not want the governor coming in, and I'll go back to this. I will play it for you. If you don't believe me, here's the governor in her own words.
1: Everybody in the state, when you have a baby, you're going to have a home visit. You're going to have a home visit within days, weeks, and that will be an opportunity for a healthcare provider to make an assessment.
0: Or come in and spy on you. Notice how she says an assessment. Everybody who has a baby will be visited in their home by a government-appointed healthcare provider to make an assessment. That is the most creepy line I have ever heard. She says, everybody in the state, when you have a baby, you're going to have a home visit for a healthcare provider to make an assessment. How many of you think this is a good idea? By the way, this is the same Massachusetts governor who boasted about blocking gas pipelines in her state and then complained that they can't get any gas. Like it's just wherever the radicals tell them to go, they will go.
1: Gas is so volatile, you know, and we don't even produce it here. And with Jones Act and other things, it's hard for us to even get it here, okay?
2: Remember, I stopped two gas pipelines from coming into this state.
0: Man, I wonder who's to blame, Governor. Oh, no, I blocked these gas pipelines, and then we don't have enough gas, and the prices go through the roof. And now I'm pointing the finger at some random person out there to let you know that this is the person that you should be blaming. Oh, wait, it's me. Now, you may say in Massachusetts, why did she just come and say that everybody's going to come into your home and the government's going to come a knocking? This is a dog whistle because the result of the Lindsey Clancy postpartum breakdown. It resulted in the murder of her three children. So, of course, the government and the Democratic Party, they always do this. They say, hey, never let a crisis go to waste. We have a crisis right now. And in this crisis that we have right now, the Massachusetts governor says, everyone who has a baby, you're going to have a home visit by a government healthcare provider to make an assessment for postpartum depression and other signs of mental health issues. I'll even play the longer version to give it even more context for you.
1: With our team over to Beth Israel Deaconess and met with moms and providers there and made an announcement that we are investing more in maternal health and expanding access to moms, to parents and families for needed care. So here's what I said. Everybody in the state, when you have a baby, you're going to have a home visit. You're going to have a home visit within days, weeks, and that will be an opportunity for a healthcare provider to make an assessment and to see, you know, if you need some additional support and resources. We also made more investments in training healthcare professionals, doctors and others, on how they can identify signs of postpartum and also prepare women before birth. Because one of the things that, you know, I've heard from so many is, like, there's a lot of talk about during pregnancy about care of the baby and care of yourself during pregnancy, but there's not enough talk about what it's like after birth. And, you know, having those conversations earlier, making sure people know that resources are available.
0: Resources? You now call government invasion into your home a resource. Are you kidding me? This isn't a resource. This is scary as hell. This is government invasion. You're now coming in saying, I'm going to send in the government, my radical left healthcare workers. What if they see a Bible and they don't like it? What if they see a MAGA sign and they don't like it? What if they see a Trump hat and they don't like it? What if they see a conservative book on your bookshelf and they don't like it? And they say, hey, we're going to take your baby away from you. I'm not letting them in my house. No way in hell. And if I live in Massachusetts, well, by the way, I don't. And there's a reason why. And this is another example of the reason why. But for conservatives that are there, imagine if they see something in your house that they just don't like because of your political beliefs. What do I have to do? I have to whitewash my home of anything conservative before you come into my house after I've had a child so that you don't take the child away from me? When they tell you who they are, believe them. 1-877-381-3811. 1-877-381-3811. 888-381-3811. Ben Ferguson filling in for the great one. We'll be right back.
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2: Partial clouds for the rest of your Monday. Tonight's low 47. Clouds and sunshine around on Tuesday, high 64. Tomorrow night, clear, low 44. Mostly sunny Wednesday, high 61. Thursday, plenty of sun, high 65. Friday, cloudy with the chance for a bit of rain in the afternoon, high 65. I'm AccuWeather's Andy Robb on Southern Maine's official weather station, News Radio 98.5 FM and AM 560 WGAN.
3: Hi, it's Matt from the WGAN Morning News. Tomorrow I'm going to be back and we'll be speaking with Howie Carr from the Howie Carr Show at 7:30, Phil Harriman at 8 o'clock. I'll be asking them about the dispute between Donald Trump and the news agencies, and Phil and I will be catching up about the Collins versus Jackson race and much more. Also, we want you to tell us, will the cost of home heating oil or gasoline impact your vote this November? 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

0: I'm John Batchelor. I welcome my colleague and colleague in Fred Edmonds, Fitton Brown, former UK ambassador to Yemen, now at the Foundation for the Defense of Democracies, after many years with the United Nations, looking at the whole of the map of the Ummah. We begin this morning, however, with the spectacularly mysterious headlines out of Reuters, London, reporting on Yemen. Houthis push for control of Yemen highlands as Trump, that's President Trump, reported to have called off airstrikes. That's Reuters right now, within these hours. The explanation is no less candid. Trump called off strikes against Houthis as troops were loading bombs onto the planes. The New York Times is cited for that report. In addition, the Houthis say they attacked Riyadh at weekend for the first time since escalation began. Also, fighting intensifies in the mountains between Red Sea and Indian Ocean coasts. Also, Saudi airstrikes fail to dislodge fighters. And a very good day to you. The North Yemen peoples, the North Yemeni, a subset of which is the Houthis, have been active and unconquered in my reading of their history for at least 1,000, maybe 2,000 years. We're talking about people you've characterized as they like to fight. These are the hardy mountain folk, and I was especially swept off my feet when I learned this is Sheba. This is the Queen of Sheba, the famous Queen of Sheba, and Solomon's romance. Good day to you, Edward.
1: Good day, John. It's good to be with you.
0: Because it's Sheba, but we call it the Houthis today, these headlines about claiming the highlands, these headlines about surviving Saudi airstrikes. Are we learning anything new about the ability of the Houthis and the North Yemeni colleagues to withstand attack by empires? Or is this their reputation?
1: Well, I think we can say that we've seen some of that over the past decade and more, because, of course, they've been involved in this civil war inside Yemen. And the Saudis got involved in that, and the Houthis withstood quite a barrage from the Saudis and their partners, including the Emiratis. So they are resilient. We know that. Very difficult to conquer. That's true. But of course, there are a number of things we need to sort of factor in here. One is the Houthis are not representative of the whole of North Yemen. As you said, they're a subset. They're a Zaydi revivalist cult. The Zaydis, of course, are the Shia-adjacent branch of Islam that prevails in northern Yemen. And the Imamate, which is sometimes referred to as the thousand-year Imamate because it lasted almost that long, was essentially a period when you had a kind of theocratic rule by a Zaydi imam based in these sort of inaccessible parts of northern Yemen, or you know, deep inside the Arabian Peninsula. And so it's true that they've always been able to hold on to those homelands, but of course there's a plurality of opinion in the north. It used to be, when Yemen was briefly, briefly united, it wasn't that brief. I suppose it was united really for 25 years, from 1990 until the Houthis effectively split it by their coup and left themselves in charge of the north and the south, largely under the control of the internationally recognized government. But during those 25 years, I mean, I would say that the distinctions between Zaydism and Shafi'i Islam, which is the Sunni majority in Islam, in Yemen, but that they tend to be in the south, whereas the Zaydis tend to be in the north. People used to say that they were quite easy relationships, and that Sunnis would, or Shafi'is would worship in Zaydi mosques, Zaydis would worship in Shafi'i mosques. There was marriage, cross-sectarian marriage that didn't seem to be complicated or difficult or to require conversion or anything like that. So in many ways, the Houthis have created an extreme interpretation, this sort of extreme Zaidi revivalism, a kind of a extreme chauvinism. They're very dismissive of Southerners and of Shafi'is as being almost subhuman. And so I think we need to be slightly careful when we look at the Houthis, not to give them too much credit for belonging to some stable tradition. They are revolutionary. And their revolution is also directed outwards, not just inside Yemen, but it's directed also at Saudi Arabia, and it's also directed against Israel and against the West. And so there are a lot of voices in North Yemen, and of course a lot of North Yemenis who are part of the internationally recognized government coalition, who are opposed to the Houthis and the direction in which they're taking the country. And so I think the possibility of defeating the Houthis militarily does exist. They're good fighters. They're certainly resilient, tough. They don't seem to care too much about hardship, and they don't certainly don't care about taking casualties. But what I would say is that the Saudi-backed government forces would have taken Hodeidah back about 7 years ago if they had not been persuaded by the international community to sign the Stockholm Agreement in order to prevent the disruption of humanitarian supplies going through Hodeidah and into the Houthi-controlled interior. So in my view, it is possible to fight the Houthis. Essentially, you fight them with Yemeni troops, and you present a different vision of what Yemen should be from this extreme and very chauvinistic and brutal cult.
0: I want to lay down some points on the map before we turn to the backstory of the backstory. One point is that we're told the Houthis and their colleagues, their allies, have successfully consolidated their position at Mocha on the Red Sea. We're also told that there are Yemeni refugees, no particular origin, just Yemeni refugees fleeing from the Houthi advance. We're shown videos that the Houthis present of their marching army. It's pretty much automatic weapons and flip-flops, similar to what we saw in Afghanistan, most similar to what we saw in Syria and Iraq at the rise of the ISIS. Everybody joining in with the victors. They've captured a deal of equipment from the South Yemen or the sovereign Yemen military that either was defeated or bugged out or set afire their own vehicles. But the Houthis right now are said to be a threat to Saudi Arabia and the Red Sea. There are reports that there was an attack in Riyadh itself. I saw the burning column of smoke. It was near the airport, and it might have been a fuel depot. There are also reports that the Houthis have fired on one or both of the holy cities. I believe it was Medina, but I'm not sure. It might have been Mecca. So right now, this looks like a reawakening of the Houthi war with Saudi Arabia, and that puts it right in the mix of the U.S. providing

0: support, military backup, rescue backup to Saudi Arabia. Right now, how vulnerable is Saudi Arabia to the advance by the Houthis?
1: I think it is vulnerable, John. And, you know, that picture that you paint is accurate. I mean, these advances and the threat are definitely real. What I would say is that the other side of the Houthis not being 10 foot tall, which I was trying to make that point earlier, is, of course, that their opponents are barely 4 foot tall. You know, the performance of the internationally recognized government of Yemen has never been very good, even though they have legitimacy. And the performance of the Saudis in backing them has been even worse. And there's a couple of points that need to be made in this connection. First of all, taking us back to the end of last year and the beginning of this year, you had a dreadful falling out between the Saudis and the Emiratis, because the Emiratis saw the southern separatist forces as being the most effective anti-Houthi forces and had got increasingly close to them and increasingly sympathetic to their separatist agenda. And of course, the difficulty with the separatist agenda is that, you know, you won't be able to just recreate the Yemen Arab Republic in the north and the PDRY in the south. You know, Humpty Dumpty fell off the wall and is not going to be able to be put back together again into two neat halves, if that is a stretching analogy there. But nevertheless, you know what I mean. So that meant that with the falling out between the Saudis and the Emiratis, the UAE withdrew from Yemen. So the single most effective backers of the internationally recognized government of Yemen are now outside theater. They are no longer involved. They were the ones who put troops on the ground. The Saudis never did. The Saudis have done all their work in Yemen from the air and through proxies. So that weakens the IRG badly. Then, of course, obviously, the sort of the suspicion that has been generated by the southern secessionism and the feeling, therefore, amongst some northern components of the IRG that, or, and I mean, the suspicion is felt on both sides. The southerners will allege that the northern components of the IRG are not trying hard enough against the Houthis because their real ambition is to have power in Sana'a and control over the south. And of course, the northern elements of the IRG feel that they were stabbed in the back by the southerners, who are supposed to be part of the anti-Houthi forces, but nevertheless were looking for short-term advantage and control in the south before defeating the Houthis. So you've got bad splits within the anti-Houthi forces. And the Saudis, of course, looking weak because they've been paying protection money to the Houthis. They wouldn't call it protection money, but nevertheless, they've been paying the Houthis ever since the beginning of the ceasefire that effectively took effect in 2022. And essentially, the Saudi policy in Yemen seems to be, can we perhaps get everyone on our payroll, and therefore everyone has too much to lose, and there won't be a breakout of hostilities again. Now, that is a profound misreading of the Houthis. They like money, but they are also virulently expansionist and very ambitious and revolutionary, and they have territorial claims on Saudi Arabia. The Houthi, one of the things that Houthis used to say, they used to say, from Mecca to Hormuz. In other words, we claim in Yemen, Yemen should be the whole of the southern half of the Arabian Peninsula. And that should stretch from Mecca in the west all the way to the Strait of Hormuz in the east.
0: Now, they claim the holy cities. I want to speak of this in the backstory.
1: They do.
0: Because claiming the holy cities is a legitimacy card that the Saudis make the Saudis even more vulnerable in terms of religious origins. Edmund Vinton Brown of the Foundation for the Defense of Democracies, North Yemeni right now in combat against, as far as I can tell, the United States of America. The bombs did not fall, but they were on their way to an airstrike, we're told by New York Times and Reuters right now. I'm John Batchelor.
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8: This is an important notice to all U.S. taxpayers. 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
18: Health officials warn of a possible exposure to measles at a children's hospital in Pittsburgh. Lauren Shoup's two-month-old daughter was exposed to measles during a routine visit and then spent 21 days in quarantine.
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0: I'm John Batch with Edmund Fitton Brown, former UK ambassador to Yemen. Edmund's going to bring us up to the 20th century, but I am completely flabbergasted to learn that a 10,000-man Roman army under a man who worked for Augustus.

0: is 24 BCE. Augustus, the emperor of Rome. All the world was Roman. A 10,000-man army was defeated by the North Yemeni called Saba independent state. Defeated and never went back. Defeated. What is Saba? That is Sheba. Sheba defeated the Romans and they bugged out. Now, that impresses me because I pay a great deal of attention to Augustus' achievements. This area, North Yemen, since then has passed through the hands of the major religions of the area, Jewish and Christian, before the coming of Islam. We're keen on Islam because that's the claim of legitimacy for the Saudis in Saudi Arabia, now at war again with the Sheba. Edmund, I turn to you. I appeal to you. I learned that North Yemen, or Yemen itself, maybe the word means south, maybe there are other meanings, but it's South Arab, South Arabia. For 1,000 years, they were charged with the responsibility of Mecca and Medina, led by people who we know as the Hashemite Kingdom. But in any event, for 1,000 years from, well, you said there was a formation of an Imamite at the end of the 9th century, but from the 10th century till the overrun of the Saudi Arabian claim, annexation of the Hejaz in 1925, it was Yemen in charge of the holy cities. Do I say that correct? Is that in everybody's mind now that are in this combat in Yemen?
1: I don't think it is. I mean, of course, history is in their minds, yes. But I think we shouldn't romanticize the Houthis. They are just ambitious and revolutionary. They believe they should control the holy cities. They believe that they could be a greater revolutionary Islamic force than the Islamic Republic of Iran. So that, you know, there's a lot of ambition there. You were talking about the etymology of Yemen. I should just say that in Arabic, the word for the right-hand side is Yamin. And so the theory, people used to look to the sunrise, they would face east, and then the south would be on the right. Also, of course, if you are looking at it from outside to the west, and you're facing, therefore, eastwards towards Mecca, then again, Yamin is your right, and that is the direction in which you would find Yemen. So that's the etymology of the name of the country. In terms, as I was saying earlier, the Houthis say that they should control the entire southern half of the Arabian Peninsula from Mecca to Hormuz. Yeah. That is an existential threat to Saudi Arabia. If Saudi Arabia doesn't have the holy places, it has nothing. You know, it would just be a slightly bigger version of Kuwait. Absolutely, you know, an oil rich state, totally at the mercy of predatory neighbors. So the Saudis have to take that seriously. And I think one of their errors recently has been not to take that as seriously as they should. That the Houthis are a revolutionary existential threat to them.
0: 30 seconds. I just want to make sure now we're going to come to the 20th century. No more spending time with the first century BCE. Although the fact that Augustus was turned back, it's just flabbergasting. We're going to come to the 20th century, where Edmund's going to give us a great deal of help on the claims of the holy cities passing into the hands of Ibn Saud in 1925. I'm John Batchelor.
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8: This is the Bloomberg Business of Entertainment Report. Gamers are marking their calendars for some highly anticipated releases from Blizzard Entertainment.
9: The Lord of Terror has returned.
8: Diablo 5, the next entry in the popular action role-playing franchise, is slated for release in 2029. Then there is an open-world shooter set in the StarCraft universe, simply called StarCraft, that's scheduled for release in 2030.
10: You cannot. You will not be defeated. You are warriors. You are the elite.
8: The announcements are unprecedented for a company that has a reputation for telling the press that games will be released, quote, when they are ready. They come at a time when employees at the division of Xbox are looking ahead with some uncertainty. Xbox announced the elimination of 1,600 jobs back in July and said it plans to announce another 1,600 over the next 12 months. Karen Moscow, Bloomberg Radio.
11: ABC News, I'm Stephanie Officer. Outside New York City's Gracie Mansion, President Trump and Mayor Zoran Mamdani held a brief gaggle with reporters on having New Yorkers' best interest at heart.
12: I have said time and again that I will work with anyone, no matter what party they belong to, no matter how much we may disagree on other topics, whoever has the power and the will to lift that weight off New Yorkers' backs.
11: A shooting at a synagogue in Ontario Sunday as the Jewish community marks Yom Kippur. We're told a police officer on patrol encountered someone outside the Sons of Jacob synagogue. And during that exchange, both the officer and suspect were shot and taken to nearby hospitals. ABC's Matt Rivers.
13: Police not yet revealing a motive for the shooting, but in nearby Toronto, police saying they are stepping up patrols in Jewish communities and places of worship. The Sons of Jacob Synagogue, meanwhile, saying it has canceled all services for Yom Kippur in the wake of that incident.
11: Thankfully, no one was inside that synagogue. This is ABC News.
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0: I'm John Batchelor. Edmund Fitton Brown of the Foundation for the Defense of Democracies is here with me. He's the former United Kingdom ambassador to Yemen. He is also many years at the United Nations, responsible for all these wars, civil wars, doubts, fears. And right now, a big one has to do with the march on what was Mocha, now maybe the march on Aden, but the threat to the holy cities, to Riyadh, and its legitimacy at all. Edmund, I come to the 20th century, and the British Foreign Office, gosh, I feel like Sherlock Holmes wandering around with a naval treaty here. All right, British Foreign Office, somebody in there knows something. In 1916, it was the ambition of the British Foreign Office to consolidate all of the Arab kingdoms, the fractious Arab kingdoms and Arab imamates and claims in the peninsula, the Gulf. And the ambition included making certain that the Hashemite kingdom, wherever it was, but the Hashemite claim, included the holy cities of Mecca and Medina. That turned into the Hashemites having the kingship of Iraq, Jordan, I believe what is now Lebanon, but I'm not sure, and the sheriff of Hijaz. I'm learning this for the first time, so help me if I stumble. Hijaz included the coastline of the Red Sea. It was the prize. And then the first war, and then the breakup of the Ottomans. Take me to that period of time. At that time, what are the North Yemenis? Are they a distinct north-south, different mountain people versus coastal people of, say, the period in between 1916 and 1920?
1: Yes, I mean, you've definitely got distinct cultures there in Yemen. And Yemen, you know, the modern state that we can call Yemen and that was actually a sort of a functioning single state, unitary state, from about 1990 to about 2015, that is something of a conglomerate. You've got a lot of different cultures within that. It's quite a large country, very different terrains. You've got the primary distinction is the cultural distinction between the Zaydis, who are predominantly in the north and who are Shia adjacent, and that's the thousand-year imamate. That's the if you like the historic Yemen that you've been referring to. But then you've got all of the coastal plains and some other mountainous areas. You've got the desert areas in the far east, near to the Saudi border and near to the Omani border. And so even across the south, if you go all the way from, let's say, from Mocha on the west coast, all the way to the Omani border, the Yemeni province of Mahra. There's a big, big variation between people there. So you don't have a sort of a just one straightforward southern identity. There's a large province. The largest province in Yemen is called Hadhramaut, and that has its own history and its own culture. So it's important not to oversimplify, but on the most basic level, you had a distinction in those days between the very historically established and proud successors to the imamate, the Zaydis in North Yemen, in the mountains in the north, and other than that, you had this rather dispersed people around the coast, because you know it's not very hospitable, it's very very hot, it's very arid. So you just had some key port cities. And of course the Brits had sort of made their own, you know, had their own sort of interests in those, in, you know, around the various ports around the Arabian Peninsula.
0: 1925, Ibn Saud is the man to take possession of the Hijaz from the Hashemites. What is the connection between the North Yemeni, the people whose subset is now the Houthis, who are revolutionaries, you say correctly. Their ideology is clearly revolutionary. They're almost spiritually driven. There's no other motive I can find for the amount of fighting that they're willing to engage in. And their ferocity reminds me of it's an existential war for them, or at least they make it appear that way. What happened between 1925 and Ibn Saud and North Yemen? Did they have good relations, bad relations, no relations?
1: I mean, I think Ibn Saud, when he established the Kingdom of Saudi Arabia, was establishing obviously a new entity, and that inevitably is regarded by any sort of neighbor as being somewhat intrusive. So, you know, he, and of course, Ibn Saud was a very effective warrior. He was successful in establishing the kingdom. And of course, the kingdom then, you know, became, first of all, it became very religiously significant because of control of the holy places. But, you know, it also became relatively quickly became significant in the context of its oil reserves. And, there's never been a particularly easy relationship between the Kingdom of Saudi Arabia and the sort of, if you like, the slightly faded glories of North Yemen, you know, because there was a time when the civilization of Arabia was in the south. You know, it was Arabia Felix, the Romans called it, you know, blessed or happy Arabia. It had mountains, it had rainfall, it had fertile land, whereas everything to the north was just arid and barren. And it, not until the oil became a factor, was the northern part of the Arabian Peninsula

0: after the Second World War, effectively a sort of a decolonization from the British. And you had a civil war that took place in Yemen, between the effectively between the north and the south. The north was backed by Saudi Arabia. The south was backed by Egypt and also by Soviets. So you have the Soviet influence, the creation of the People's Democratic Republic of the Yemen, which was headquartered in Aden. Now, of course, the British were thrown out of Aden effectively, or more or less forced to leave, I would say. It became increasingly uncomfortable there. It's interesting, I've travelled obviously to Aden a number of times, and if you go to the war graves there, you see some of the sort of signs of that throwing off of British rule. A number of the people buried in the British cemetery there are my age. The reason they're my age is because they were kindergarten children in the 60s who were killed in a terrorist attack on a British school. So there's an interesting and rather violent history to this. But you then had the PDRY established, and it was an Arab socialist country. It was aligned with the Soviet bloc. And some people have quite a lot of affection for that era because, you know, there was a sort of a grim sort of Eastern efficiency about the PDRY. I remember flying from Sana'a to Aden and being struck by how much better Aden Airport is than Sana'a Airport. And that's simply because, you know, it was a, you know, it's rather out of date, but it was a functional and well built airport of its time. Whereas the Sana'a Airport is much more of a sort of a wreck. The South had its strengths, and of course it was secular because of the communist ideology. And that has some resonance still today. So you've got a lot of Southerners who have Russian contacts. The older ones, of course, you know, in some cases, elite would even have studied in Moscow or in other places in the Eastern Bloc. The Russians will have some influence still in the South. And also, when people sort of talk about the possibility of avoiding an Islamic extremist outcome in Yemen, these days, they often do go back to the sort of, you know, if you like, the secular DNA of people who grew up in the South during the period of the PDRY.
1: The Soviets left with the Soviet Empire collapsing. And from the 1990s on till into the 21st century, there seems to be a centrifugal force that makes Yemen one country. And one dictator, I believe his name was Saleh, for 25 years, 30 years. I believe he's dead now. That was the civil war that I first entered into in 2010. That's where I pick up Yemen, the fighting in and around Sana'a, said to be the capital of either 26 or 34 million people. I never had it straight, Edmund. It went back and forth. A large population. In that period, we're now in the 21st century. The Houthis, where were they during that period? Were they always there? And with the death of Saleh and the fall of Sana'a, they came up as if all their rivals were defeated. Is that where they came from?
0: So the Houthis date back to the mid 1990s. They were initially a sort of Azadi revivalist sort of society or cult, but they were very quickly fastened on by Lebanese Hezbollah. And Nasrallah and Fadlallah of Lebanese Hezbollah were both involved in mentoring the Houthis in the mid-90s. So they were emerging at that time. People argue that in the mid-90s they were not particularly threatening. They were more interested in, you know, sort of a regeneration of the Zaydi religion. And, of course, you know, with that very strong affection for the Imamate and the sort of the historic sort of destiny of the Zaydis. Always chauvinistic, you know, always definitely exclusive in their approach. But as you say, Ali Abdullah Saleh, he was also a northern Zaydi, but he was not a member of the Houthis or anything to do with the Houthis. The Houthis were centered on a far northern city called Houthin, and the far northern governorate called Sada, and they were really a local manifestation at that time. But Ali Abdullah Saleh, who had been the president of North Yemen,

0: Yemen became the president of the whole of Yemen when the country united in 1990. But very quickly, the southerners felt that they were being badly treated, that they didn't get a fair deal in the united Yemen, and they rebelled. And there was then an earlier Yemeni civil war, or a middle one, you know, not the 60s one and not the current one, where Ali Abdullah Saleh brutally established, consolidated his control of the entire country and put down the southern rebellion. Now, what happened after that was that we have to mention 9/11 here, because 9/11 made the United States very intolerant of countries that were soft on Al-Qaeda. And so Ali Abdullah Saleh was put under extreme pressure by the Americans to become a counterterrorism partner of the United States. And the Houthis didn't like that. And so they became increasingly rebellious against Saleh, even though he was a northerner, even though he was a Zaydi. They didn't like the fact that he was a counterterrorism partner of the United States. They considered him, therefore, to be an enemy of Islam, an enemy of the Islamic Republic of Iran, to whom they were increasingly close. And so you then had the so-called Houthi Wars that took place between about 2004 and 2010, sort of roughly when you came into the picture, 2010. And this was just Houthi rebellion in the north, which Saleh thought he could put down, but he was unsuccessful. And so these rebellions kept flaring up, and the Yemeni army would go up and try to put them down, and they would not be successful. And then, of course, we get into the period of the Arab Spring.
1: We'll come up to date when we return. Edmund Fitton Brown of the Foundation for the Defense of Democracies. I'm John Batchelor.
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1: I'm John Batchelor with Edmund Fitton Brown, my colleague and friend, and we've been through 7,000, if you want to date it effectively, of this part of the world, the Gulf. But we're now in the 21st century. And the questions arise about the Houthis threatening Riyadh, threatening a claim on Mecca and Medina, threatening the Red Sea, threatening the Bab el-Mandeb, threat. Edmund, I need to ask this, even though it's probably a detour. Is it significant that Osama bin Laden's father was Yemeni, coming from Yemen? Does that weigh on considerations in Riyadh about the Al-Qaeda, about the rebellion that's still ongoing in Arabia?
0: I think it's significant in the sense that it shows how closely linked Saudi Arabia and Yemen are. You've got an awful lot of Yemenis, for example, who've moved to Saudi Arabia and live in the Jeddah or Mecca area. And the bin Laden family is came up to the west coast of Saudi Arabia rather than to Riyadh. So you've got that link. The Saudis have always felt threatened by Al-Qaeda because, of course, bin Laden resonates in the Arabian Peninsula, because he was from the Arabian Peninsula, because he was a Saudi of Yemeni origin. You've got an awful lot of Sunnis in Saudi Arabia and in Yemen who feel some kind of, they feel inspired by the fact that bin Laden was a sort of a highly effective anti-American, sort of terrorist revolutionary. Because there is so much sort of malaise that exists in the Islamic world about just the lack of success in the modern world, the fact that you don't have very many modern indigenous Muslim models of success in the modern world. You know, the Industrial Revolution was not made by Muslims, nor was the

0: technological revolution. All of the great era of Islamic civilization lies centuries in the past. And of course, you know, that brings us back to the Houthis reminiscing over the imamate. But that's a powerful rallying cry, or a powerful sentimental reservoir that Al-Qaeda could draw on. And so Al-Qaeda in the Arabian Peninsula, the franchise of Al-Qaeda that is in Saudi Arabia and in Yemen, has always been one of the most important franchises of Al-Qaeda.
1: Up to date here, right now, we're told, generally speaking, for some time, that the Houthis are another of the arms of the octopus, the war that Tehran launched on Jerusalem in 2003, pick a date when it started, but certainly 2003 was the Jerusalem pushback. However, the relationship between the Houthis and Tehran, that's not easily defined as having a common sense version of a subset, the way Hezbollah is, you know, working for Tehran. It strikes me, reading about the Houthis, and we just have about a minute, that they are of independent mind, and they'll do something that's significant for Iran, or they won't, depending on their needs. Is that correct?
0: There's some truth in that, John, but they're also, it's a great codependency as well. You know, the Iranians need the Houthis need the Iranians for resupply, for training. And I think, you know, the thought I'd like to leave people with is that I think President Trump is on the verge of making an absolutely horrendous mistake here, because he appears to be listening to reassurances which are being amplified by the Omanis, who are, of course, you know, really dangerous frenemies to the United States in this connection, because they are very pro-Houthi. And Trump seems to be listening to the idea that the Houthis are saying, well, look, we're only bashing the Saudis because they deserve it. But we won't bash you, and we won't bash the Israelis. This is at the moment, John. This, you know, the Houthis are absolutely dedicated to death to America and death to Israel and a curse on the Jews. This is their slogan. These things are in their slogan. Right. So the very idea that America is now listening to reassurances from the Houthis, oh, leave us alone, we'll only attack the Saudis, that is, I would say, bordering on insanity.
1: From Augustus to Trump, good heavens. Edmund Fitton Brown of the Foundation for the Defense of Democracies, former UK ambassador to Yemen, many years with the United Nations, charged with this extremely volatile and extremely fragile Gulf. I'm John Bash.
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3: Hi, it's Matt from the WGAN Morning News. Tomorrow I'm going to be back, and we'll be speaking with Howie Carr from The Howie Carr Show at 7:30, Phil Harriman at 8 o'clock. I'll be asking them about the dispute between Donald Trump and the news agencies, and Phil and I will be catching up about the Collins versus Jackson race and much more. Also, we want you to tell us, will the cost of home heating oil or gasoline impact your vote this November? 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

0: I'm John Batchelor. I welcome Tom Moodley, former acting Secretary of the Navy, now someone who helps me understand the legend of Doris Miller. I read from the Navy Cross Citation. This is in Wikipedia. For distinguished devotion to duty, extraordinary courage, and disregard for his own personal safety during the attack on the fleet, capital F, in Pearl Harbor, territory of Hawaii, by Japanese forces, December 7th, 1941, Navy Cross. While at the side of his captain, Mervyn Benyon, on the bridge, Miller, despite enemy strafing and bombing and in the face of a serious fire, assisted in moving his captain, who had been mortally wounded, to a place of greater safety, and later manned and operated a machine gun, 50 caliber, an enemy Japanese attacking aircraft until ordered to leave the bridge. Later on, Seaman Miller was awarded two Japanese shootdowns, maybe more, but there was crossfire going on from the bridge of the West Virginia, December 7th. I welcome Tom Moodley because he's introduced to me into a story that begins with Tom's decision as acting Secretary of the Navy to name a Gerald Ford-class supercarrier believed to be laid down 26 and at sea trials 29 for Doris Miller. That was his name, by the way, Doris. The midwife who delivered him thought he was going to be a girl. Tom, a very good evening to you. Doris Miller, the supercarrier, scheduled for 29. A good decision. What does Doris Miller's main name mean to the modern Navy? Do they all recognize it immediately for his actions on Pearl Harbor? Good evening to you.
1: Hi, John. Thanks for having me on to talk about this. I think that when I was acting secretary, I don't think a whole lot of people really knew who Doris Miller was. I knew a little bit about him, but part of the reason for me deciding to name the ship after him was to ensure that his legacy was not forgotten, particularly by our young sailors, because he set an example for our young enlisted sailors that I think is an enduring example and that needed to be is codified in a worship of that stature. And that's one of the reasons I named the ship for him.
0: This 1941 was the segregated Navy, so that there was a prejudice to think that non-white, or in this case African-Americans, were not capable of entering into combat. He was part of the mess, I believe, at the time when he came up to the bridge and helped move his captain. Is that correct, Tom?
1: That's correct. So at that particular time in the Navy, we still had a segregated Navy, and African-American sailors were not allowed to handle weapons or perform many of the other functions that our enlisted sailors were required to do. They were assigned as mess men and cooks and personal valets for senior officers and things like that. And so they were not specifically trained to go to war. And so that's what makes his story and the story of many others like him so remarkable.
0: The fact that he took control of a 50 caliber machine gun, according to the write-up, he had not been trained on a 50 caliber. I've seen that only in video. You've seen it closer than that. That's a great big weapon that has a huge kick and is hard to control. Taking control of a 50 caliber in combat against what I presume to be the strafing of the Japanese Zeros who are making the attack on Pearl Harbor sounds like he had to be crazy, Tom. I mean, really, what is he doing with a 50 caliber and he got two shot down?
1: Well, he was obviously a very, very brave man, very courageous man. He was pretty large guy in stature, if you see his photographs. And obviously, he understood what his duty was. His duty went beyond just what he was trained to do. His duty, as all of our sailors' duty, is to defend the nation and to defend the Navy when it's under attack. And no one knows when that's going to happen. No one really knows when that's going to happen. And so for someone to be able to step up and do that, I thought it's a great, great example for our sailors.
0: Now, Doris Miller didn't retire from the Navy on December 7th, 1941. He was recognized with the Navy Cross. And that's significant because I believe he was the first African-American awarded the Navy Cross. However, he was also recognized as a person who could help with recruiting and bond sales. So he went home. The surprising thing is that wasn't the end of the story. Later on, he reported for duty on the Liscombe Bay, an escort carrier that was attacked in November of 1943, and the greatest loss of life of any ship in the U.S. Navy that went down during the Second War in the Pacific. 272 survivors out of 900, and Miller was not one of them. So this isn't a living hero. This is a dead hero to the Navy. The question here is, Tom, your very good decision to name a supercarrier for Doris Miller. It does, you mean, what a story, of course. But there's talk, maybe no earlier than spring of 26, that there's reconsideration by the Trump administration to rename the Doris Miller. How does that work?
1: Well, the authority to name a ship, a warship, is one that is vested solely with the Secretary of the Navy or the acting Secretary of the Navy. It doesn't require congressional approval. It doesn't require presidential approval, nor Secretary of Defense or War, whatever we happen to be at that time. And it's a very, I think it's a very sacred responsibility of the Secretary to be thoughtful in those decisions that when he makes them. But I also think that it's part of the responsibility and part of the professional courtesy of a Secretary of the Navy not to overturn the decisions of any of his predecessors. And but it has happened, not very frequently. I mean, it's happened to me twice already with a couple of ships that I named. My successors changed those. But in this instance, I'm not really sure what's motivating this. I have heard, obviously, a lot of the same rumors, and I'm very concerned about the fact that the Navy has not emphatically batted those down by saying, no, that's not going to happen. And rather, they're just offering no comment, which suggests to me that it is under consideration. And I just think that's a very, very bad move for the Navy.
0: So Secretary of the Navy, on his own or her own volition, can rename any ship that's available, especially the Gerald Ford can be renamed. There's also talk in the Wikipedia article that that Doris Miller has been recommended for the Medal of Honor. In other words, Navy Cross can be upgraded to Medal of Honor. And Secretary of Defense Hegseth's name is associated with that recommendation. That is a wise thing to do. I'm surprised it hasn't happened until now, but any time is a good time for Doris Miller. Is that significant that they want to increase the award to Medal of Honor, Tom?
1: It could mean something. It could mean something that they're contemplating a way to assuage the families and people if they're deciding to change the name of the carrier itself. I've heard those same rumors, but again, the Navy has not said anything officially about that, so it's a bit speculative to comment on it. But I think that the decision to change the MEP to Medal of Honor, I mean, that there's a long process it takes to qualify for that, and it's reviewed by panels, and it's a very, very lengthy administrative process to determine that. Whereas the selection of the name of a ship is not. I mean, I spent time, I spent some research on it, but it really comes down to the discretion of the Secretary of the Navy to determine what the name of ships should be. And so it's a little bit different process.
0: There's been a one Doris Miller before, a frigate that is no longer in service. However, this is a supercarrier. In other words, a biggest weapon system in the solar system until the Klingons show up. Tom Moodley, former acting Undersecretary of the Navy. He was both former under and former acting Secretary of the Navy. He's the author of Vectors, Heroes, Villains, and Heartbreak on the Bridge of the U.S. Navy. I'm John Batchelor.
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0: I'm John Batchelor. I welcome my colleague and friend and co-host, Edmund Fitton Brown of the Foundation for the Defense of Democracies. We turn our attention to Tehran, Iran. In the midst of the Iran war, allegations, threats, doubts, crimes, and a demonstration, a very large demonstration in Tehran, according to the reporting in the Wall Street Journal, in favor of the regime, in favor of

0: the Ayatollah in favor of denying the Americans. Not quite the scale of death to America that has been launched in the past, but pretty big. And we're noting right now that Jonathan Sayer, the Foundation for Defense of Democracies, can help us with the backstory of these demonstrations. Where do the people come from? What does it represent to the rest of the nation on television? Jonathan, a very good evening to you. A pro-regime demonstration, X number of months into the war, 6 months plus. What was unusual so far about this demonstration? How long it took to get organized? Where the people come from? The fact that it's on television. Good day to you, Chums.
1: Good day to you, and thanks for having me. You're right to point out the timeline of it being critical in a sense that this came amidst the anniversary, or really the reminder of when we saw one of the largest anti-regime demonstrations back in 2022 for the Women Life Freedom Movement, when an Iranian woman was killed for not wearing the proper headscovering. And to see this parade happen during that time, and looking at the pattern throughout the last month, if not few weeks, we notice how the regime is further militarizing the civil society and its own support base as the first line of defense and deterrence against its adversary, which is the Iranian people. So, of course, the main existential threat being vibrant in every sector of society, in every street, and the regime fearing it the most. I think it's turning to its own support base to further securitize and militarize the regime support base's apparatus.
0: Edmund, you have a comment and question, please.
2: Yeah, I'd be really interested to know, Jonathan, how do they organize this sort of thing? I mean, you see this in a number of autocracies. You see the Yemeni Houthis will pull out, tens of thousands of people onto the streets when they want to make a point. And of course, they usually get some attention from the Western media. But if the Iranians are doing this in the face of their main threat, which is the Iranian people, where is the organization? Is this through trade unions? Is it through intimidation? Do they just bus out students onto the streets? How does it work?
1: You, I think, presented the scale quite accurately. It's a little bit of all, but ultimately you're looking at a country of 90 million people, and if you estimate the regime support base to be anywhere from 10 to 20%, you still have millions of people. But ultimately what we see in these rallies that are almost always in the capital of Tehran, it's hardly locals attending. I remember vividly when they would bus in individuals from the suburbs or other parts of the country. And what's quite catastrophic is that the incentive for some of these individuals is something as simple as a juice box and a small cake. And I'm not exaggerating. The reason I'm highlighting that is because even part of the Iranian discourse is to an extent confused as to what it really takes for some of these individuals to take sides, which, you know, if you look at it from a regime change perspective, that means there is potential if some of these individuals are driven by the most basic financial incentives, that when that means when there is an opportunity to defect, well, that would make it more likely.
0: There's been a pause or an interruption in the violence on and about Tehran these last weeks. Has that changed the opinion of the protesters from January of this year? Thousands were murdered, thousands more disappeared. The quiet, has everybody gone back to doing the best they can for their families, finding food, and no longer demonstrating either on the rooftops or on the streets?
1: A little bit of all. I don't think any of the grievances were addressed, and the situation to Iranians today is not by any means normal. And some people might be surprised to hear that we still see acts of demonstrations happening daily. We track it at the FTD's protest tracker, and I think in June or July you had about 100 different instances of demonstrations, and it's spanning through all sectors of society: retirees, oil workers, unions, of course, teachers, nurses, students. So whatever angle you look at, the resentment is growing. And one thing we knew for a fact is we were not going to see major uprisings under the shadow of total war. So limited war would allow for some of the civic movements to prevail. But I think all eyes are on the United States. When Trump threatens to escalate its attacks against the Islamic Republic, the question is he ready to back some of these demonstrations if they were to escalate in advance and become nationwide?
0: Edmund, you have a question.
2: Yeah, I'd be really interested to know where we are with the factors that drove the demonstrations before the war. So, you know, you had, obviously, you had very, very strong political disenchantment. People wanted their freedom. You also had catastrophic mismanagement of the economy, you know, the failure to provide reliable power in Tehran, the possibility that Tehran would have to be evacuated, the capital moved, that they couldn't supply it reliably with water. Can you, first of all, can you tell me whether those underlying factors are still just as bad as they were? And B, do you think that the regime has had any success in blaming them on the war?
1: To answer your first question, not only do they exist, but they've actually worsened. The power grid issue oftentimes is more challenging during summer because of the excessive need for power when it comes to industries and homes and cooling of that sort. There's usually a bit a calmer phase during fall, but during wintertime it picks up again. So that's when we look at protests that usually happen during summertime or wintertime, to give you a perspective. But of course, looking at the unemployment rate, inflation, this situation right now looks severely worse than it did in December of 2025 and January of 2026. But I think the only deciding factor here is not to call it lack of morale, but there's not enough understanding as to how to coordinate a movement and what the end results would look like. In other words, Iranians don't want to go to the streets empty-handed if the regime is armed to the teeth. That, I think, continues to be the main factor for Iranians. And to your second question, the regime tries to in extent blame the war, but at the same time, they don't want to appear as the individuals that lost to the United States and they lost infrastructure to the U.S. So they still want to appear that they're in control. So they're not really capitalizing on that rhetoric as much as you think they would. But it comes down to perception, and all Iranians still blame the regime despite whatever may have been caused by the war.
0: We have about a minute. Pezeshkian, the president of Iran, is coming to the United Nations. What should we watch for in his presentation, Jonathan?
1: Without a doubt, he would be the individual that at the same time, while he's blaming the U.S. and playing the victim, he's still going to claim victory as the aggressor that the regime is. So the paradox is probably going to be very vibrant, that there's somehow both the aggressor and the victim. I'd be interested to know what he has to say about Iran's regional strategy, or if he's at all going to take any blame for the regional escalation, or if he's even going to acknowledge that the region and as a whole is in turmoil because of Tehran or not.
0: Jonathan Saev, the Foundation for Defense of Democracy, a veteran of watching Tehran. He's from Tehran. He lived there. Edmund Fitton Brown of the Foundation for the Defense of Democracy. I'm John Batchelor.

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2: Your opinion matters, and we want to hear it. 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
4: ABC News, I'm Stephanie Officer. President Trump remaining defiant following his controversial decision to ban CNN, MS Now, and Politico from covering him as part of the White House pool team. Now he's going without. ABC's Mary Bruce.
5: Trump is in New York to attend the UN General Assembly. Television networks traditionally team up to cover his every move, designating one network as the pool. It was supposed to be CNN, but after Trump banned them, now in a show of solidarity for freedom of the press, all five major television networks announced they would not participate in pool coverage of the president.
4: Gas Buddy says one out of every 10 stations in the U.S. is now selling diesel for more than $7 a gallon. ABC's Elizabeth Schulze.
6: Gas is now back above $5 in four states, Washington, Oregon, Nevada, and California. There, it's averaging $6.15. Illinois and Michigan are also approaching that $5 mark for gas, too.
4: This is ABC News.
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0: I'm John Batchelor, Gordon Chang at Gordon G. Chang, and we go immediately to an event in days past, the BRICS meeting, hosted by Narendra Modi, the Prime Minister of a very powerful India. There is a group photo at the end of a BRICS meeting, as all transnational meetings. Especially striking in this group photo was the semi-smiling face of Vladimir Putin, President of Russia, also the smiling face of the President of Iran and many other leaders in the BRICS right now, including Mr. Modi, of course, who was the host. Missing in the picture, however, was the all-powerful Xi Jinping, who attended and then wasn't there for the final photograph. I did inquire at the time and was told, and I don't remember how, whether I read it or whether I was told it, that Xi had left early. And I puzzled, but I left it alone. Now I turn to Bill Gertz, who's the national security correspondent for the Washington Times, author of, most recently, Deceiving the Sky, Inside Communist China's Drive for Global Supremacy, and say, no Xi in the final picture. Why go to a meeting if you're not going to show up with Vladimir Putin? Is there an alternative explanation for why he wasn't there? Good evening, Bill.
1: Good evening, John and Gordon. Well, here's what we know. First of all, we need to understand that communist dictatorships, the health of communist dictatorships is one of the most closely guarded secrets. But it's clear that something happened to Xi Jinping during the BRICS summit in New Delhi. And there were photographs of him grimacing. And at one point during the opening session, Modi said, is it okay? Meaning, are you okay, to Xi Jinping? And there was no response. Later on, he missed attending a banquet. And as you mentioned, he was not in the closing photo. Something happened. He went back. This set off a flurry of rumors. And I reported on X about this, and the post got 4.5 million views, which is way beyond what my X account usually gathers. But clearly, there's something going on. This comes days before Xi Jinping is scheduled to come to Washington to meet with President Trump. There were reports that Xi was admitted to a special hospital known as Hospital 301 in Beijing, and that there were even reports that he may have suffered a stroke. And in the more wild rumors, rival group armies, this is a flashback to Bo Xilai and the power struggle there. Rival group armies were gathering to get ready for civil wars. The bottom line is we really don't know. There's not a lot of confirmation. Treasury Secretary Bessette met with his counterpart, He Leifeng, on Sunday. And clearly, I'm sure the first question from the Treasury Secretary, how is the chairman doing?
0: Gordon, my memory is that we've had talk over the years, over the many years of Xi Jinping's supremacy, of his health. Sometimes it's a matter of him limping. Sometimes he doesn't show up. And invariably, he powers through these things. The other anecdote I can tell before you answer articulately is that Woodrow Wilson, during the Versailles conference, we know now, had a series of small strokes. It may or may not have affected his decision-making. There was one anecdote where he arrived at the Versailles meeting on the dais, and he looked out at all the green and red chairs that were assembled for the audience about to come in and witness. And he said, oddly, those chairs over there, they're out of place. Move the green chairs over there where they're with the other green chairs. It was quite odd. At the time, it was let go as an anecdote of the president being attentive to detail. I tell that because strokes can be something you can ignore for a long time. What have you heard about his health over the years, Gordon, that is consistent?
2: As you point out, John, there have been a series of rumors about his health. He does disappear for periods at a time, and those certainly stoke those rumors. Some people believe that he's actually just trying to withdraw and see who comes out for against him, which is something that his hero, Mao Zedong, did from time to time. But as Bill just said, the health of the senior leaders is one of the most closely guarded secrets in China. And so we will only know later on.
0: You have a question for Bill.
2: Bill, apart from health and everything else, how did China and India get along during the BRICS summit?
1: It's not clear what the relationship is. The Indians are trying to play their non-aligned game, which has been for decades their position, and pretending to be of the mind where they're aligning with the West, but also aligning in the past with the Soviet Union and then Russia, and now dealing with China. I didn't see any major advances there. I know that the Indians have been resistant to a lot of Chinese entreaties at these high-level meetings to say things like they support China's One China policy and other things like that. But I didn't really get a sense that that India and China had moved any closer as a result of the BRICS summit.
0: You report that there is a Xi health watcher in the group of people called China dissenters, not in the reach of state security. What do the Chinese close observers of Xi make of these events that you report?
1: Well, yeah, we're still waiting to get some kind. Like I said, that this is the most secret thing in the Chinese system. I would point out that we remember the big military meeting in Beijing a number of months ago, where during an open mic hearing, we heard Xi Jinping and Vladimir Putin discussing living forever. Obviously, and this is in the context of China's horrendous practice of stealing organs from dissidents and others. So clearly, these guys are thinking about how they're

0: in Washington later this week. This is a long-anticipated summit, comes after the May summit in Beijing. What do you think is going to happen?
1: No big breakthroughs. I wrote in my Inside the Ring column in the Washington Times this week that the Justice Department last week reminded foreign agents that they were required to register. This was in the context of expected massive demonstrations against Xi and reports that China has been mobilizing pro-Beijing demonstrators to turn out. This happened back in 2023 when Xi visited San Francisco. There were violent clashes between human rights and anti-communist protesters and Beijing-aligned and organized demonstrators who battled them in the streets. So that's the external part of it. Internal, AI, obviously, they're going to be talking about that. The president wants to extend the trade truce, which ends on November 10th. Taiwan will obviously be a major topic of discussion. And of course, the Iran conflict is probably going to come up as well. The estimates are that there's not going to be many, many breakthroughs, but this is part of President Trump's detente policy to try to lower tensions and ease restrictions on China's grip on rare earth minerals, which our industry vitally needs.
2: Bill Kurtz is the national security correspondent for the Washington Times, author most recently of Deceiving the Sky, Inside Communist China's Drive for Global Supremacy, Gordon Chang at Gordon G. Chang. I'm John Batchelor.
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7: 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Happert, leaks, cracks, humidity, crawl spaces, the experts in all things basement-y.
8: I'm John Batchelor. Gordon Chang at Gordon G. Chang joins me, and we're looking to the meeting between the President of the United States and Xi Jinping in these next hours, and what to expect. At the same time, there have been preliminary remarks by many significant voices. I'm looking at the ministries in Beijing about what is expected to happen by interested observers. This is major league policy to do with tariffs, trade, hostility, spying, banning, goes on and on and on. I listened, however, to The Economist reporting on its expectations. This is a really smart magazine. Published out of London, I recommend highly because it doesn't have an electoral college dog in the fight. It's outside of our partisan behavior, and therefore not necessarily more trustworthy, but more enlightening because it takes unusual approaches. However, I read the first three items in The Economist right now under China. Unemployment is becoming a way of life for China's young. Deep mutual distrust will scupper U.S.-China cooperation on AI. And China's new exit rules stoke fears of ever tighter border controls. Andrew Collier, who is working on a book on Chinese property market and a longtime colleague of ours, joins now to comment on the expectation for the meeting between Xi and Mr. Trump, and also this, what you have to say, clouds of fear in China over the conduct of the state towards the young, towards the trading partner of the United States, and towards people who want to travel. Andy, you're a measure. Has China become more troublesome to its people and to people visiting there recently, or is this a continuation and The Economist just chooses accidentally to feature it right now? Good evening to you.
9: Good evening. Well, the economy is doing badly, and certainly Xi Jinping is driving the country further and further into isolationism. So, and they are doing exit bans, much of those for people with technology knowledge that the country does not.

0: not want to see walking into the United States. But getting back to the actual meeting that they're having, I'm a little surprised that President Trump is going through with it, because I think he's actually in a much weaker position. As you indicated, the Chinese economy is slowing, and it's a very difficult time for many people who are not in the high tech area. But that's a slow burn. The United States, obviously, Trump's power base is declining rapidly. He's got the Iran mess, and he's looking for a win from a leader who doesn't really need to play ball with Trump. He just wants to keep things sort of on an even keel.
1: Gordon, you have a question for Andy.
2: Andy, when you talk about even keel, what does that refer to? Is this tariffs? Is this the rules on rare earths? What are we talking about?
0: Well, the two countries, more broadly speaking, have very diverse geopolitical goals. Trump is trying to get rid of the Iran debacle, and Xi Jinping is increasingly creeping towards a takeover of Taiwan, although there's no due date for that. But leaving aside those two big geopolitical issues, which are unlikely going to be dealt with in this, Xi Jinping just wants to make sure that Donald Trump doesn't throw a bomb like he did a couple years ago with the tariffs, or do something crazy by shipping lots of weapons to Taiwan. And as long as he gets that win, which is quite likely, he'll walk away happy with what the meeting has produced.
1: The Economist magazine cleverly introduces in the article anticipating this meeting the common purpose of both sides that they've found in their reporting, which is both sides agree to this phrase, constructive strategic stability. The Economist then rushes in to say, we don't think that sounds very MAGA. It does sound Chinese characteristics. Andy, you have the Chinese language. You've been many years in Hong Kong. You study this matter. What does constructive strategic stability mean?
0: Well, you saying this is agreed upon with both sides, I'd be very surprised if the White House went along with that kind of verbiage, because it's pretty meaningless. Basically, they want to put a happy face on a bunch of small trade deals that make it look like they're each getting a win. And as I said, as long as Xi Jinping feels that Trump is not going to support Taiwan, then he's going to be happy with that. For the United States, they want more than stability. They want Xi Jinping to start reducing oil imports from Iran, maybe even helping on a military side, anything to try to save the White House's bacon when it comes to this terrible war, which doesn't seem to be winnable for the United States or Iran.
1: Gordon, you had a question.
2: So, Andy, let's look at the Chinese economy for a moment. China came out with a youth unemployment number, which was a little bit north of 19%. That's for the 16 to 24 age cohort. Do you think that number is accurate, or do you think that there's significant difference with reality?
0: Oh, it's obviously not accurate. I mean, when bad news that bad comes out, it's going to be worse than what the Chinese government is saying. I heard an interesting phrase. People talk about the K-shaped economy, which is basically tech is doing well, but in other parts of industry and consumerism are not doing well. So you got two sides of the K. A fund manager from China told me last week he thinks of it as an I-shaped economy. Tech is a dot, and the rest of the economy is the bottom of the eye. So with Xi Jinping betting on the dot, that means unemployment is going to be quite large. Every other part of the economy is not going to be doing well. So I think this is a very difficult time going forward for China, but it's going to be a slow burn.
1: Gordon, I'm puzzled. Tariffs and trade have been a driver for the Trump administration since April of 25. And it's entangled it into many unhappy comments by our allies. And yet, as I understood it at the time, in 25, the only country where there was clearly hostility and trade handled with, you'd have to say, sinister intention was China. China withheld, China doesn't follow through, China breaks its agreements, China floods the markets, China stabilizes its state-owned enterprises by subsidizing and not admitting to it. All those bad practices. And yet now here we come face-to-face with the malefactor. And there doesn't seem to be any ambition for the U.S. to confront it. Or is there, Gordon? And we're not hearing it.
2: Well, President Trump in the run-up to the summit has been imposing some costs on China, perhaps to get leverage during the meeting. But I don't think that this meeting is going to be good for Trump from any number of different perspectives. The spectacle of a state visit for China is not going to help him with a lot of Americans. So I don't understand what's going on. And I can see Xi Jinping, he's also coming off a pretty bad BRICS summit in New Delhi. So he doesn't have very much wind at his back either. So I don't think that either of these guys really want to meet each other, except for Andy's point where the Chinese don't want Trump to throw a bomb afterwards. But apart from that, I don't see either side getting very much out of this summit.
1: Andy, has the have the events of recent, the unhappy events, you mentioned Iran, but there are many others. There's that fighting in the Gulf right now that is very destabilizing the world's oil supply. We have the Wall Street Journal acknowledging that the choke point is refineries, not even a barrel of oil anymore. We're talking about an inadequate capacity to refine oil going forward. All of that has happened since the original anticipation of tariff confrontation from April of 25. Does that mean that the relationship between Beijing and Washington is secondary to solving the crisis in oil and energy worldwide?
0: Well, the oil, in a sense, yes, I would agree with you, but I think oil is part of the larger picture for Xi Jinping. He just wants to keep the export machine, which has been doing very well, going, so he can take the money and invest it in AI and EVs and ship them to Europe, mainly, to purchase them. So the oil is just part of that larger economic equation. Going back to this particular meeting, I mean, I agree with Gordon. I think it's senseless and the two sides aren't going to do much. Far more important is Xi Jinping's meeting with the EU that's coming up, where they're ready to impose tariffs on EV exports from China. And if that happens, that would be the beginning of the decline of China's big export machine. So I think that the EU is playing a tougher game than the United States.
1: Principal of Orient Capital Research, Andrew Collier, now writing a book about the Chinese property market. And there is big trouble. Gordon Chang at Gordon G. Chang. I'm John Batchelor.
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0: I'm John Batchelor. I welcome Colonel Jeff McCauley, United States Army retired, Dickinson College visiting professor, CEO of Diamond Six Leadership and Strategy. The theater is Yemen in all directions. The Houthis, a subset of the North Yemenis, are marching on not only Mocha that's fallen, but eventually to cut off and capture Aden. What does this mean? It means that we're looking at a Middle East that in its best days in the future is going to be unknown. But in the worst days, there will be a threat to global peace because of the price of energy. Jeff, a very good evening to you. All directions, the Houthis are on the march. Riyadh is threatened. Aden is threatened. The United States and Israel are threatened. Iran is watching the Houthis do their bidding. However, I'm told that the Houthis are not working for Iran. They have a separate agenda. Do you agree? Good evening to you.
1: Totally, John. I totally agree. The Houthis are, I would not just say a proxy as so much as a coalition partner, but they have their own interests, their own agenda. One is, of course, the seizure of all Yemeni territory. And they've got a long-standing, of course, conflict with the Saudis. And you're quite right again. They have threatened Riyadh. They've actually struck Riyadh with a missile in the last couple of days. There have been reports they even launched a missile in the direction of Mecca, the holiest place in Islam. That was intercepted. It just shows you the scale of what they are trying to conduct. And furthermore, of course, the secondary effect for the globe is the Saudis had been successful in diverting a significant part of the oil that they would normally export through the Strait of Hormuz via a pipeline across Saudi Arabia to be exported out of the Red Sea. The Houthis have now begun to interrupt Saudi shipping, striking the port facilities, striking that pipeline. Curiously enough, John, though they have supported that particular attack, the initial attack on that pipeline in Saudi Arabia was by a drone attack coming from Iraq, from Shiite militia groups supporting Iran out of Iraq. And that stopped all oil export across that pipeline, which then it makes the Saudis' ability to export oil, you know, much less. Now, the United States has said we've opened up a portion of the strait. Navy has cleared mines, according to them. And so there has been an increased export of some oil coming out of the Strait of Hormuz, but it hasn't even come close to half of what they had exported in the past via that waterway. And I heard a report yesterday that the Saudis have imported to a lot of the European nations that import Saudi oil and natural gas, that there might be no deliveries in the month of October.
0: The report from Reuters, Houthis push for control of Yemen highlands as President Trump is said to have called off strikes. Tom, I'm told not only were they loading the bombs, there were strike aircraft on the runway ready to go. Do we have any idea what the president was thinking to launch airstrikes against Iran, against the Houthis, against Mocha, and why they were called off? Any idea, Tom?
1: Well, I think a couple of things, John, might be. One is that we know Mohammed bin Salman, that was reported, the Crown Prince of Saudi Arabia, had requested U.S. military intervention against the Houthis. And initially, at least, Mr. Trump refused, though he did say we would continue to provide them targeting and intelligence information. That puts our whole, if you will, security architecture, I would argue, in the region at risk, because historically, the support of the United States and the partnership of the United States and Saudi Arabia, as well as Kuwait, United Arab Emirates, Bahrain, etc., was by the security assurances that we provided those countries. Now, based on this conflict, it seems to them, at least, we've been unable to fulfill the obligations that we said we would take to defend them. And so they're looking to their future. And now for the president to rebuff the Crown Prince in coming to his immediate assistance might cause the Saudis to look in other directions, let's say towards Beijing or somewhere else in future. So I think that might be part and parcel of what's going on here, is we have to support the Saudis. It's interesting, almost at the same time this was going on, there was the announcement from the White House that they were going to approve the sale of the F-35 to Saudi Arabia, which has been very, very controversial. And I think that might be why we see them, the administration, moving in that direction. Have there been possibly a beginning of negotiations with the Houthis? Mr. Trump has said that the United States government has talked to the Houthis and they don't plan to attack the United States. Curiously, John, the Houthis have said there's been whatsoever, but they might just deny that for diplomatic reasons.
0: Jeff, the Houthis are making war on Riyadh, on the oil fields of Saudi Arabia. That is the same as making war on the United States and its allies. If those fields go, we don't have a margin. Isn't that correct?
1: That's absolutely correct, John. I mean, there's three things that have happened in terms of oil, I think, since this war began. One was the United States started dipping into its strategic reserve, as did many countries. That's largely exhausted. The second is that the Chinese cut their purchase of oil for surprising reasons, either by diverting more to coal or through using their own strategic reserves. So that's kind of an unknown. And the third thing was the Saudis and the Emiratis' ability to divert oil that would have transited through the Strait of Hormuz elsewhere, such as this pipeline. That's now gone away. So all those things will push the price of oil up. But don't forget, John, back in 2025, about a year ago, we had a several-week campaign with the Houthis just over this same problem. And we did that in concert with our allies. The British provided aircraft and several other countries provided ships in that particular effort. And then finally, of course, the other thing in terms of allies is in the last few weeks, of course, we had the signing of the so-called Mecca Pact, an alliance, defense alliance between Saudi Arabia, Turkey, and Pakistan. This is a defense alliance. Each of them is supposed to come to the aid of any of them when they are attacked. Well, might it be well possible the Saudis, having been rebuffed by the Trump administration, will turn to Turkey or perhaps turn to Pakistan, oh, by the way, a nuclear power, to intervene with them against the Houthis.
0: There's an election upcoming in Israel. There are unanswered questions about the Netanyahu leadership. What are the questions, Tom? Yeah.
1: Well, the basic question to begin with, of course, is how this particular war began with Hamas and how it's been prosecuted. A bombshell report was just released that reported that Mr. Netanyahu was actually warned in advance of the Hamas attack by the Emiratis and chose to ignore it. The report goes on to indict the Netanyahu regime for not reacting vigorously for several days when that attack unfolded. And this is an amazingly damaging report in the run-up to those 27 October elections. Netanyahu, not surprisingly, is arguing that he is the guy to, quote-unquote, using his words, finish the job and defend Israel. There's a very troubling documentary that's out in which they interviewed a large number of Israeli soldiers anonymously. And in that particular documentary, they talk about that Israel actually prosecuted the war in Gaza by allowing, as they called it, 20 plus, meaning if you can kill one Hamas guy and in the process of doing that, would kill up to 20 civilians, that target is okay. And as a consequence, drove up the number of casualties to over 70,000 being killed in Gaza. Will that be enough to unseat Mr. Netanyahu? Can he stitch together a coalition with some of these extreme right-wing parties? Those are the questions in the run-up to that election. And at the same time, John, of course, we've seen increased violence on the West Bank as Israeli settlers have more and more tried to take over Palestinian homes and farms. And the Netanyahu government has done very little because they want to elicit again that support from the right-wing parties they may need to form a coalition.
0: Colonel Jeff McCausland, United States Army, retired. Dickinson College visiting professor, CEO, Diamond Six Leadership and Strategy. Too many villains, too little time. We head to the Ukraine front. I'm John Batchelor.
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0: I'm John Batchelor, speaking with my colleague and friend, Colonel Jeff McCausland, United States Army retired artilleryman, Dickinson College visiting professor, CEO, Diamond Six Leadership and Strategy. We turn to Ukraine front. And this headline from Reuters, Moscow, these last hours. Pro-Putin party gets record 355 parliamentary seats. Anti-war party, a tiny regional foothold. In other words, the dictator of Russia, Tsar-like, Vladimir Putin, just grew his numbers in the legislature even larger than it was before under his dictatorship. I say dictatorship. Can I back that up? I go to Reuters reporting. In a tightly controlled political system, which critics say does not tolerate genuine dissent, under which many of the single anti-war party Yabloko's candidates were barred, there are a few surprises. But political analysts say it was important to Putin and the authorities that the process was seen as smooth. Officials from Putin down had cast the vote as a way of showing enemies that Russia was united in its war in Ukraine. The details, this is beyond rubber stamp. With over 95% of the vote counted, the chair of the Central Election Commission said United Russia had scored 58%, almost 58%, up from 49.8% in 21, the last parliamentary election. Of that 58%, we learned that United Russia was now set to control 355 of the nearly 80%, that's nearly 80% of the 450-seat Duma. In other words, overwhelming. A total that includes results in individual constituencies. That would maintain its constitutional majority and then some, enabling it to pass laws and initiate amendments to the Constitution without the support of any other party. It would also be an all-time high. In 2016, there were only 343. In other words, they're climbing in domination. There are four other parties the communists, the LDPR, which is ultra-nationalist beyond even United Russia, the New People Party, and Just Russia. All four of those vote with United Russia. I said beyond rubber stamp. In Chechnya, the Kadyrov dictator wins his fifth term. However, about Yabloko, the anti-war party, there was a very big turnout in a city called Novgorod, which is 480 kilometers, 300 miles northwest of Moscow. 97% of that vote counted. There were 12,000 votes for Yabloko, the anti-war party. It supports a ceasefire in Ukraine, it said. It goes on to say, peace, freedom, and a life free from fear are values that have struck a chord in people's hearts and souls. Jeff, if I understand it, the Trump administration is planning to trade the Ukrainian sovereignty for the end of the war to a dictator in Moscow. That can't be real. Is it, Jeff, to your measure?
1: I fear, John, it is real. In fact, what we're talking about is the so-called Istanbul Protocol, which the Russians have insisted is the framework for the ending of this conflict. That particular protocol calls on the Ukrainians to give up the Donbas region, which, by the way, the Russians do not fully control, reduce and limit the size of Ukrainian armed forces, no membership in NATO ever, probably no membership in the European Union ever, no ability to import any arms outside of Ukraine, no force on Ukrainian territory, peacekeeping force, to ensure that they adhere to this particular, and basically abrogate, the end of the current government in Ukraine, which the Russians called a Nazi government, and consequently bringing in a government that's very favorable to Moscow. So in essence, surrendering and giving up their sovereignty and becoming a satellite. And this particular election, of course, John, is the kind of joke you see in governments like in Moscow. Prior to the U.S. invasion of Iraq, for example, in 2003, the Iraqis actually had an election. And you'll be shocked to learn, John, that Saddam Hussein got 98% of the vote. Now, I actually think he got a few more votes than that. But in those days, they would even hand you your ballot pre-marked for you. And in the Russian case, of course, they had the Supreme Court ban this one party called Yabloko, because it was seeking a peace settlement in Ukraine, declaring that it was an illegal party, clearing the way for Mr. Putin to win. He wants a big victory. He wants one that gives him legitimacy, because a dictatorship has to have popular legitimacy, even if it's obviously false based on election. Monarchs get it from blood. The Soviet Union, communist states get it from ideology. But Putin needs fig leaf of some kind of popular support to validate what he's doing, and probably resulting in a further mobilization of Russian forces. And the Trump administration appears more than willing to support him. In fact, even though they passed the sanctions bill, which would allow the president to apply sanctions, secondary sanctions, on countries that were still buying Russian oil, at the same time, the administration said they want to start immediately opening big business deals with the Russians, because that will be an incentive for them to negotiate. I hardly understand how you can threaten sanctions on the one hand while at the same time say we're doing business deal and argue that that's an incentive to come to peace.
0: There's a wrinkle here. NATO is at war with Russia. Russia is at war with NATO. The hybrid activity is undeniable. And I don't believe NATO has a veto on whether or not the U.S. is talking with Russia. So what is the administration going to do about NATO that and Poland, Finland, and Lithuania in particular are ready to fight?
1: Yeah, that's exactly right, John. Anybody who thinks that these incidents on NATO territory are just some kind of aberration don't understand this is a hybrid war campaign by the Russians against NATO. Germany even announced that there was an attack by a Russian drone at Leipzig airport. An Italian aircraft, part of the defense of Lithuania, shot down drones that had crossed the line into Lithuania. Both Romania, NATO member, as well as neighboring Moldova, have both said they've had frequent drone incursions by the Russians. We've seen Russian cyber attacks. We've seen mysterious explosions, particularly around warehouses where there were supplies being marshaled to go to Ukraine. We've seen the cutting of undersea cables, particularly in the Baltic region, which is clearly done by the Russians. So this is a full-fledged, if you will, Russian hybrid military campaign. ongoing against the Europeans, NATO, and it is a little unclear, frankly, whether or not NATO has come together on the European side for a concurrent strategy and response. Well, at the same time, you know, all these politicians are having their own problems at home. The German government is in serious jeopardy based on recent local elections there. We're going to have French elections in the spring. We have a brand new prime minister in Great Britain. We have elections in Spain next year, the larger countries in NATO. Remains to be seen whether they can marshal a strategy to meet that ongoing campaign by the Russians.
0: Did the American people understand the Trump administration is entertaining surrendering to Moscow? We have 30 seconds.
1: I don't really think so, John. I mean, right now, I think as we approach the midterm election, Americans vote their pocketbook, and they're more interested in what the price of gasoline and diesel is than what happens around the world. Now, they're focused on the war in Iran. That will pay it because they can easily translate that to two things. One, the price of energy, number one, and their sons and daughters. While the president says this is small potatoes, and Mr. Vance keeps arguing it's not a war, there are 50,000 young Americans who are still in the Gulf region in harm's way, 18 been killed, 800 wounded, and that I think the American people will focus on.
0: Colonel Jeff McCausland, United States Army retired artilleryman, visiting professor at Dickinson College and CEO of Diamond Six Leadership and Strategy. I'm John Batchelor.

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9: 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So Trump does this. Let's say it makes it through the Supreme Court. It works. It becomes, de facto law because this is what the executive order says. 2028, Gavin Newsom somehow wins. I mean, like, to think that a Democrat won't ever win again is silly. Of course they will. They can and will immediately sign an executive order that undoes it. I mean, you saw it when Biden came in office, right? He basically tried to undo everything that Trump did by executive order. And a lot of it was, frankly, successfully undone because executive orders are just executive orders.
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10: ABC News, I'm Stephanie Officer. A ground stop at some of the country's biggest airports, including Philadelphia and New York, has been lifted. But more than 5,000 flights are still delayed. ABC's Gio Benitez.
11: Air traffic controllers at the regional facility in Philadelphia unable to monitor or communicate with all planes after officials say a circuit blew. That facility manages flights into and out of Philly and Newark International. The backup 600-foot fiber line inoperable, and we're learning it was accidentally cut by a New Jersey Transit construction crew.
10: In Miami federal court Monday, a former Haitian government official and more than a dozen others appeared on charges related to the 2021 assassination of Haitian President Jovenel Moïse. They're among 30 people charged in the indictment. Haiti has not had a president in the last 5 years since Moïse's death. Instead, it has been overrun by gang violence. Thousands of people have been killed. The UN says about 1.5 million have been displaced. This is ABC News.
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0: I'm John Batchelor. My colleague and friend Edmund Fitton Brown of the Foundation for Defense of Democracies. And we're joined by FDD's Bridget Toomey, watching on not only the Houthis, not only Yemen, but the fighting from the Red Sea to the Straits of Hormuz for the world oil supply that is at grave risk, not only because of the barrels of oil are down to a very small percentage of before the war, but also because there's a refinery choke point for diesel, for aviation fuel, and for other refined products, including gasoline. So that all the action is not taking place in the Gulf, but it's a good place to start with headlines that are striking. Bridget, I read from Reuters. Houthis push for control of Yemen highlands, as President Trump is said to have called off strikes. What do we know about where the Houthi advance is? There were reports and video over the weekend of fleeing refugees. Good day to you, Bridget.
1: Hi, John. So after the Houthis seized the remainder of Yemen's west coast, which happened about 10 days ago now, it looks like they're moving to consolidate or to secure that territory by taking some of the inland highland areas. So Yemen has their coastal plains, and then as you start to move east from the Red Sea coast, there's the Yemeni highlands, mountainous territory. And that would do a couple of taking that territory in the south of the country. They hold kind of much further inland up north, would help to secure the West Coast gains, and to also, it would cut off the major southern cities along the coast, particularly Aden, which is the interim capital, from some of the major supply routes and access to the West Coast and moving north. So they're moving into these kind of central governorates, and there's been heavy fighting between the Houthis and between the Yemeni forces there, which are a mix of, you know, their government-aligned forces, some government forces, some other. It looks like some of the West Coast forces have moved into more central territory after they had to retreat from the West Coast. So they're regrouping there. And then I'll briefly mention two other fronts. There's been heavy fighting really across Yemen, across all of the fronts since early September. Of course, it was focused on the West Coast. There's also been some government fighting against the Houthis in the north, kind of another front there. And then the central governorate of Marib, which is a really crucial governorate for the government forces to hold. This is an area that holds the oil and important resources for the country that the Houthis have eyed, you know, since 2014. So these are, you're seeing fighting really across the fronts in Yemen, but it looks like they're focused right now on these south central highlands, which are important for their gains in the West Coast.
0: Edmund, you have a question for Bridget.
2: Yes, Bridget, I think it's interesting perhaps for people to understand where this could go. The Houthis have been contesting Taz for a long time. They've been preparing to try to take Marib for a long time. If they were able to maintain this momentum and take Taz and Marib, what would their next move be?
1: You know, I think their next move would likely be to choke off Aden. I'm not sure that they would immediately move on Aden. They would likely want to isolate, you know, the really southern coastline, which might be harder to take. I think another place that they would like to see fighting end is the rest of northern Al Jawf, which is one of the northern provinces on Saudi Arabia's southern border. There's been some fighting there. They also have some issues with the tribes there. So I think they'd like to expand a little bit more. And then I think at that point, they'll start angling to kind of become the legitimate or the recognized, and they'll never be the legitimate government in Yemen, but the recognized government in Yemen. Because this is really a play for them to exert their influence and control. I think that this is also, you know, they're putting pressure on Saudi Arabia to see this, you know, to see some sort of political agreement to avoid really seizing the entirety of Yemen. I think if they took enough additional territory, they may be able to get some sort of deal that really improves their hand in Yemen and effectively, you know, creates a pathway for them to become the only government in Yemen.
0: The refugee crisis, is it alarmingly different now that the Houthis are on the march, or has it always been right? Is it, where is it, where are they started? The numbers here say 24 million at risk.
1: Yeah, I mean, there's no doubt the humanitarian situation in Yemen is not good. I think some of those numbers, some of the UN numbers, they have always, you know, had a high number of people in some sort of acute risk, but we've kind of yet to see some of that spill over into really, you know, mass crisis. I think the Houthis have done a lot to perpetuate this, and particularly recently we've seen, you know, their harassment, detention of UN workers has made it much harder for any sort of humanitarian group to operate in the country, which is, you know, very detrimental to the people. And we are seeing a very large number of displaced people as a result of the Houthi offensive. It looks like over 100,000 people have left Yemen's west coast in response to the fighting and the Houthi advance. So it's certainly having an impact on the civilians across Yemen. And you're seeing that there's the people, you know, are responding to the threats that they see. And there's clear desire to avoid, you know, living under Houthi control, the economic situation in Houthi controlled territory. Well, it's not good across the country. It's really desperate in Houthi territory. And at the same time, they're seeking to exploit the populations that they rule to fund their never ending war machine.
0: Admin, do you have a comment or question for Brett?
2: Well, it's slightly off the last point, but I wanted to ask about whether you think, Bridget, that the U.S. has a sufficiently clear understanding of the Houthis' long-term ambitions, and also what you make of the U.S. talking to the Houthis in Oman and the Houthis giving reassurances that they are not currently targeting U.S. interests?
1: I fear that the U.S. perception of the Houthis, or the view currently, is rather short-sighted. The Houthis, while I'm sure that they have said, we will not

0: from which point they would continue to grow their influence and their power. And that would only be used to target American allies, America's influence in the region. And, you know, I don't want to sound alarmist. We're a little ways away from this, but they would have no qualms about targeting, you know, Europe or the U.S. If to whatever extent they're able. So their long-term ambitions are certainly targeted at the United States and our partners. And I really think it's a mistake to forget that in the moment. And in terms of Oman, the administration seems relatively happy with the role that Oman plays as a negotiator and a facilitator for these kind of conversations. I do think the one a major downside is that Oman really isn't just a neutral platform for these parties to meet. They permit the Houthis to do a lot in terms of financing, weapons smuggling, commercial activity that, you know, helps the Houthis. So this isn't just some neutral third party that has, you know, been selected. This is really a Houthi enabler that, you know, it also happens to be a partner in Washington. And we should really be forcing our partners, the United States should be forcing partners to make a choice between being an American partner or an enabler of a group that Washington designated as a terrorist organization.
1: Bridget Toomey and Edmund Fitton Brown of the Foundation for Defense of Democracies. I'm John Batchelor.
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0: The Banshee has awakened and taken the holidays hostage. 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
4: 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Tomorrow I'm going to be back and we'll be speaking with Howie Carr from the Howie Carr Show at 7:30, Phil Harriman at 8 o'clock. I'll be asking them about the dispute between Donald Trump and the news agencies, and Phil and I will be catching up about the Collins versus Jackson race and much more. 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
6: I'm John Batchelor. Syria, once darkness visible, and now, Edmund Fitton Brown, my colleague and co-host, and we welcome Ahmed Sharari of the Foundation for Defense of Democracy to explain the rearming of Damascus, which is the rearming of a man named al-Shara, the president, self-elected president of Syria, with elements from Russian equipment and Turkish equipment. Ahmed, a very good evening to you. The rearming is underway. Most striking to me are Turkish citizens that are being integrated into the military of Syria. The man Siftici, the Syrian army appointed him the commander of the 62nd Division. What is the significance of weaving in Turkish veterans, not only of Turkey, but also of Al-Qaeda at one point, weaving them into the military? Is this understood as necessary, as strengthening it, as making it dual use? In other words, they're Syrians and then they're Turks and then there's Al-Qaeda. How to regard this idea? Good evening to you.
7: Good evening, John. So, I mean, this is part of a broader problem within the Syrian military and the Syrian security apparatus at large. And that is their dependence on foreign jihadists to consolidate their forces. Siftici, who's one of many foreign fighters that have been embedded within the Syrian military, now serves as a commander in one of the Syrian army divisions. But after the fall of the regime, he was actually promoted to a higher military rank, and he was part of HTS Hayat Tahrir al-Sham before the fall of the Assad regime, and he was a central component of the militant organization during the rule of Idlib in northwestern Syria. Now he's been appointed as a division commander of the 62nd Division, which operates in the Hama area in central northern Syria. And again, it's a testament of Shara appointing loyalists to these positions. There are Turkish-backed militias that have been integrated into the Syrian army. One of them is in the 76th Division. Also the 62nd Division. So Turkey still maintains a lot of influence over the Syrian military and has influenced it's build up, but also it's command or on the command appointments on the commander level.
6: Edmund, do you have a question for Ahmed?
8: Yes, Ahmed. What's your sense of whether the Turkish interests in Syria and the Israeli interests in Syria understand each other properly? Do you think that Ankara and the Israeli government have established clear sort of red lines, or do you think there is a danger of some kind of escalation occurring in Syria?
7: I mean, we've seen points of friction over the past year and a half, ever since the fall of the regime. I think Israel has drawn red lines in terms of clarifying to the Syrians that they do not want to see Turkish entrenchment in Syria. But I mean, to that point, we saw an airstrike last month targeting an airbase in northern Syria that was supposed to become a Turkish airbase. But Turkey still maintains bases in Syria. It still has thousands of forces across northern Syria. So this point of friction can escalate in the future if Israel sees further entrenchment in areas that could be of strategic threat to it. That means establishing a foothold in central Syria, for example, or seeing strategic weapons being placed in Syria, be it advanced radar systems that would prevent Israeli warplanes, air defense systems that could shoot down Israeli jets, some sort of significant rebuilding of the Syrian army that would pose a threat to Israel. So I think these red lines have, or at least the Turks have resisted these red lines and have continued to signal their cooperation with the Syrian military and the buildup of the Syrian military. But I do think that the U.S. Really wants to prevent some sort of conflict between Turkey and Israel. And the U.S. has goodwill with the Syrian government, and I think they're putting a lot of effort to prevent that from happening, to prevent Syria from becoming a battleground between Turkey and Israel.
6: The Russian footprint, training centers. I'm trying to understand what's in it for Syria to bring the Russians in. What does the al-Shara government get from Russia?
7: So most of Shara's weapons are Russian, and these are weapons that he inherited from the Assad regime, which had relied on Russia for more than four decades in terms of supplying weapons. And it's not just that. The whole military doctrine in Syria is based on Russian and Soviet teachings. Mainly Russian advisors during the Civil War, but that relationship had existed before then. So Syria can't divorce itself from Russia completely, or could not divorce itself from Russia completely after the fall of the regime. And Syria has also gained in terms of energy resources coming from Russia, be it cheaper gas, as well as grain that is stolen from Ukrainian territory. So I think a lot of people expected that the Shara government would break away from Russia's orbit after the fall of the regime, mainly because Russia had supported Assad for years and fought against Shara himself. But the Syrians see a strategic importance in maintaining that relationship. And they do understand that by allowing Russia to keep a foothold in Western Syria, that they're able to maintain some sort of relationship that would benefit them militarily as well as economically. And so we're still seeing the benefits of that relationship in terms of some of the imports. But again, so for example, the Syrian foreign minister visited one of the bases this weekend, and we saw a Russian presence, or the continued Russian presence in the area. Until now, it has not signaled that it wants Russia to be out of Syria, mainly because of the benefits that the Russian presence gives them.
6: Edmund, you have a question. We have about a minute and a half.
8: Yes. So, obviously, before the fall of the Assad regime, there was some tension between Russian support for Assad and Turkish support for the rebels in Idlib and Shara when he was still just holding territory in northwestern Syria. Ahmed, what do you think the Turkish and Russian view of each other in Syria is now? Are they still rivals, or are they increasingly drawn together by a sort of shared anti-Israeli and anti-Western agenda?
7: So, I mean, this is, I mean, it's an interesting question because Syria and Turkey had reached, an understanding during Assad's days that Turkey and Russia reached an understanding that Turkey would focus on the Kurds, for example, while the Russians focused on supporting Assad. So we saw a shift in Turkey's priorities in Syria from getting rid of Assad to getting rid of any autonomous Kurdish project. And I think there's no rivalry in Syria right now. I think the Turks understand that Russia has a role to play, and that if Israel is concerned about Turkish entrenchment, that they might be okay with Russian entrenchment. And Russia understands that it lost a significant partner in Assad, but that there is a relationship to maintain with the Syrian government. And they do understand that they won't replace Turkey at the moment, but mainly because of the vast Turkish presence as well as their historical support for HCS and Shara. So for now, there hasn't been any friction. I think they both understand that they have roles to play in Syria. And Russia understands that it has more of a secondary role than the primary role that it used to have during Assad.
6: But they keep their naval base, is that correct?
7: Yes, I mean, there's an MOU that transformed the naval base into a joint training center with the Syrian government. But until now, we haven't seen the details of this MOU or whether this is more of a signal to the West that Russia is diminishing its presence in Syria.
6: Ahmed Sharari of the Foundation for Defense of Democracy, watching Syria especially. Edmund Fitton Brown of the FDD, my colleague and co-host, I'm John Batchelor.
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0: I'm John Batchelor. I welcome my colleague and colleague and friend Edmunds Fitton Brown, former UK ambassador to Yemen, now at the Foundation for the Defense of Democracies, after many years with the United Nations, looking at the whole of the map of the Ummah. We begin this morning, however, with the spectacularly mysterious headlines out of Reuters, London, reporting on Yemen. Houthis push for control of Yemen highlands as Trump, that's President Trump, reported to have called off airstrikes. That's Reuters right now, within these hours. The explanation is no less candid. Trump called off strikes against Houthis as troops were loading bombs onto the planes. The New York Times is cited for that report. In addition, the Houthis say they attacked Riyadh at weekend for the first time since escalation began. Also, fighting intensifies in the mountains between Red Sea and Indian Ocean coasts. Also, Saudi airstrikes fail to dislodge fighters. Edmund, a very good day to you. The North Yemen peoples, the North Yemeni, a subset of which is the Houthis, have been active and unconquered in my reading of their history for at least 1,000, maybe 2,000 years. We're talking about people you've characterized as they like to fight. These are the hardy mountain folk, and I was especially swept off my feet when I learned this is Sheba. This is the Queen of Sheba, the famous Queen of Sheba, and Solomon's romance. Good day to you, Edward.
1: Good day, John. It's good to be with you.
0: Because it's Sheba, but we call it the Houthis today, these headlines about claiming the highlands, these headlines about surviving Saudi airstrikes. Are we learning anything new about the ability of the Houthis and the North Yemeni colleagues to withstand attack by empires, or is this their reputation?
1: Well, I think we can say that we've seen some of that over the past decade and more, because, of course, they've been involved in this civil war inside Yemen. And the Saudis got involved in that, and the Houthis withstood quite a barrage from the Saudis and their partners, including the Emiratis. So they are resilient. We know that. Very difficult to conquer. That's true. But of course, there are a number of things we need to sort of factor in here. One is the Houthis are not representative of the whole of North Yemen. As you said, they're a subset. They're a Zaydi revivalist cult. The Zaydis, of course, are the Shia-adjacent branch of Islam that prevails in northern Yemen. And the Imamate, which is sometimes referred to as the thousand-year Imamate because it lasted almost that long, was essentially a period when you had a kind of theocratic rule by a Zaydi imam based in these sort of inaccessible parts of northern Yemen, or you know, deep inside the Arabian Peninsula. And so it's true that they've always been able to hold on to those homelands, but of course there's a plurality of opinion in the north. It used to be, when Yemen was briefly, briefly united, it wasn't that brief. I suppose it was united really for 25 years, from 1990 until the Houthis effectively split it by their coup and left themselves in charge of the north and the south, largely under the control of the internationally recognized government. But during those 25 years, I mean, I would say that the distinctions between Zaydism and Shafi'i Islam, which is the Sunni majority in Islam, in Yemen, but that they tend to be in the south, whereas the Zaydis tend to be in the north. People used to say that they were quite easy relationships, and that Sunnis would, or Shafi'is would worship in Zaydi mosques, Zaydis would worship in Shafi'i mosques. There was marriage, cross-sectarian marriage that didn't seem to be complicated or difficult or to require conversion or anything like that. So in many ways, the Houthis have created an extreme interpretation, this sort of extreme Zaidi revivalism, a kind of a extreme chauvinism. They're very dismissive of Southerners and of Shafi'is as being almost subhuman. And so I think we need to be slightly careful when we look at the Houthis, not to give them too much credit for belonging to some stable tradition. They are revolutionary. And their revolution is also directed outwards, not just inside Yemen, but it's directed also at Saudi Arabia, and it's also directed against Israel and against the West. And so there are a lot of voices in North Yemen, and of course a lot of North Yemenis who are part of the internationally recognized government coalition, who are opposed to the Houthis and the direction in which they're taking the country. And so I think the possibility of defeating the Houthis militarily does exist. They're good fighters. They're certainly resilient, tough. They don't seem to care too much about hardship, and they don't certainly don't care about taking casualties. But what I would say is that the Saudi-backed government forces would have taken Hodeidah back about 7 years ago if they had not been persuaded by the international community to sign the Stockholm Agreement in order to prevent the disruption of humanitarian supplies going through Hodeidah and into the Houthi-controlled interior. So in my view, it is possible to fight the Houthis. Essentially, you fight them with Yemeni troops, and you present a different vision of what Yemen should be from this extreme and very chauvinistic and brutal cult.
0: I want to lay down some points on the map before we turn to the backstory of the backstory. One point is that we're told the Houthis and their colleagues, their allies, have successfully consolidated their position at Mocha on the Red Sea. We're also told that there are Yemeni refugees, no particular origin, just Yemeni refugees fleeing from the Houthi advance. We're shown videos that the Houthis present of their marching army. It's pretty much automatic weapons and flip-flops, similar to what we saw in Afghanistan, most similar to what we saw in Syria and Iraq at the rise of the ISIS. Everybody joining in with the victors. They've captured a deal of equipment from the South Yemen or the sovereign Yemen military that either was defeated or bugged out or set afire their own vehicles. But the Houthis right now are said to be a threat to Saudi Arabia and the Red Sea. There are reports that there was an attack in Riyadh itself. I saw the burning column of smoke. It was near the airport and it might have been a fuel depot. There are also reports that the Houthis have fired on one or both of the holy cities. I believe it was Medina, but I'm not sure. It might have been Mecca. So right now, this looks like a reawakening of the Houthi war with Saudi Arabia, and that puts it right in the mix of the U.S. providing support, military backup, rescue backup to Saudi Arabia. Right now, how vulnerable is Saudi Arabia to the advance by the Houthis?
1: I think it is vulnerable, John, and, you know, that picture that you paint is accurate. I mean, these advances and the threat are definitely real. What I would say is that the other side of the Houthis not being 10 foot tall, which I was trying to make that point earlier, is of course that their opponents are barely 4 foot tall. You know, the performance of the internationally recognized government of Yemen has never been very good, even though they have legitimacy. And the performance of the Saudis in backing them has been even worse. And there's a couple of points that need to be made in this connection. First of all, taking us back to the end of last year and the beginning of this year, you had a dreadful falling out between the Saudis and the Emiratis, because the Emiratis saw the southern separatist forces as being the most effective anti-Houthi forces and had got increasingly close to them and increasingly sympathetic to their separatist agenda. And of course, the difficulty with the separatist agenda is that, you know, you won't be able to just recreate

0: the Yemen Arab Republic in the north and the PDRY in the south. You know, Humpty Dumpty fell off the wall and is not going to be able to be put back together again into two neat halves, if that is a stretching analogy there. But nevertheless, you know what I mean. So that meant that with the falling out between the Saudis and the Emiratis, the UAE withdrew from Yemen. So the single most effective backers of the internationally recognized government of Yemen are now outside theater. They are no longer involved. They were the ones who put troops on the ground. The Saudis never did. The Saudis have done all their work in Yemen from the air and through proxies. So that weakens the IRG badly. Then, of course, obviously, the sort of the suspicion that has been generated by the southern secessionism and the feeling, therefore, amongst some northern components of the IRG that, or, and I mean, the suspicion is felt on both sides. The southerners will allege that the northern components of the IRG are not trying hard enough against the Houthis because their real ambition is to have power in Sana'a and control over the south. And of course, the northern elements of the IRG feel that they were stabbed in the back by the southerners, who are supposed to be part of the anti-Houthi forces, but nevertheless were looking for short-term advantage and control in the south before defeating the Houthis. So you've got bad splits within the anti-Houthi forces. And the Saudis, of course, looking weak because they've been paying protection money to the Houthis. They wouldn't call it protection money, but nevertheless, they've been paying the Houthis ever since the beginning of the ceasefire that effectively took effect in 2022. And essentially, the Saudi policy in Yemen seems to be, can we perhaps get everyone on our payroll, and therefore everyone has too much to lose, and there won't be a breakout of hostilities again. Now, that is a profound misreading of the Houthis. They like money, but they are also virulently expansionist and very ambitious and revolutionary, and they have territorial claims on Saudi Arabia. The Houthi, one of the things that Houthis used to say, they used to say, from Mecca to Hormuz. In other words, we claim in Yemen, Yemen should be the whole of the southern half of the Arabian Peninsula. And that should stretch from Mecca in the west all the way to the Strait of Hormuz in the east.
1: Now, they claim the holy cities. I want to speak of this in the backstory.
0: They do.
1: Because claiming the holy cities is a legitimacy card that the Saudis make the Saudis even more vulnerable in terms of religious origins. Edmund Fitton Brown of the Foundation for the Defense of Democracies, the North Yemeni right now in combat against, as far as I can tell, the United States of America. The bombs did not fall, but they were on their way to an airstrike, we're told by New York Times and Reuters right now. I'm John Batchelor.
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1: I'm John Batch with Edmund Fitton Brown, former UK ambassador to Yemen. Edmund's going to bring us up to the 20th century, but I am completely flabbergasted to learn that a 10,000-man Roman army under a man who worked for Augustus, this is 24 BCE, Augustus, the emperor of Rome, all the world was Roman. A 10,000-man army was defeated by the North Yemeni called Saba independent state, defeated and never went back. Defeated. What is Saba? That is Sheba. Sheba defeated the Romans and they bugged out. Now, that impresses me because I pay a great deal of attention to Augustus's achievements. This area, North Yemen, since then has passed through the hands of the major religions of the area, Jewish and Christian before the coming of Islam. We're keen on Islam because that's the claim of legitimacy for the Saudis in Saudi Arabia, now at war again with the Sheba. Edmund, I turn to you. I appeal to you. I learned that North Yemen or Yemen itself, maybe the word means south, maybe there are other meanings, but it's South Arab, South Arabia. For 1,000 years, they were charged with the responsibility of Mecca and Medina, led by people who we know as the Hashemite Kingdom. But in any event, for 1,000 years from, well, you said there was a formation of an imamite at the end of the 9th century, but from the 10th century till the overrun of the Saudi Arabian claim, annexation of the Hejaz in 1925, it was Yemen in charge of the holy cities. Do I say that correct? Is that in everybody's mind now that are in this combat in Yemen?
0: I don't think it is. I mean, of course, history is in their minds, yes. But I think we shouldn't romanticize the Houthis. They are just ambitious and revolutionary. They believe they should control the holy cities. they believe that they could be a greater revolutionary Islamic force than the Islamic Republic of Iran. So that, you know, there's a lot of ambition there. You were talking about the etymology of Yemen. I should just say that in Arabic, the word for the right-hand side is Yamin. And so the theory, people used to look to the sunrise, they would face east, and then the south would be on the right. Also, of course, if you are looking at it from outside to the west, and you're facing, therefore, eastwards towards Mecca, then again, Yamin is your right, and that is the direction in which you would find Yemen. So that's the etymology of the name of the country. In terms, as I was saying earlier, the Houthis say that they should control the entire southern half of the Arabian Peninsula from Mecca to Hormuz. Yeah. That is an existential threat to Saudi Arabia. If Saudi Arabia doesn't have the holy places, it has nothing. You know, it would just be a slightly bigger version of Kuwait. Absolutely, you know, an oil rich state, totally at the mercy of predatory neighbors. So the Saudis have to take that seriously. And I think one of their errors recently has been not to take that as seriously as they should. That the Houthis are a revolutionary existential threat to them.
1: 30 seconds. I just want to make sure now. We're going to come to the 20th century. No more spending time with the first century BCE. Although the fact that Augustus was turned back, it's just flabbergasting. We're going to come to the 20th century, where Edmund's going to give us a great deal of help on the claims of the holy cities passing into the hands of Ibn Saud in 1925. I'm John Batchelor.
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4: ABC News, I'm Stephanie Officer. President Trump remaining defiant following his controversial decision to ban CNN, MS Now, and Politico from covering him as part of the White House pool. Now he's going without. ABC's Mary Bruce.
5: Trump is in New York to attend the UN General Assembly. Television networks traditionally team up to cover his every move, designating one network as the pool. It was supposed to be CNN, but after Trump banned them, now in a show of solidarity for freedom of the press, all five major television networks announced they would not participate in pool coverage of the president.
4: In Los Angeles Monday, three people were wounded in a shooting at an assisted living facility just before 11 a.m. local time. They were taken to local hospitals while the suspect was taken into custody. LAPD Chief Mark Reyna says none of the residents were harmed.
6: The three victims are staff members here at the residence, and the suspect is also a staff member.
4: This is ABC News.
7: Retirement isn't just about reaching the finish line. 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

0: I'm John Batchelor. Edmund Fitton Brown of the Foundation for the Defense of Democracies is here with me. He's the former United Kingdom ambassador to Yemen. He is also many years at the United Nations, responsible for all these wars, civil wars, doubts, fears. And right now, a big one has to do with the march on what was Mocha, now maybe the march on Aden, but the threat to the holy cities, to Riyadh, and its legitimacy at all. Edmund, I come to the 20th century, and the British Foreign Office, gosh, I feel like Sherlock Holmes wandering around with a naval treaty here. All right, the British Foreign Office, somebody in there knows something. In 1916, it was the ambition of the British Foreign Office to consolidate all of the Arab kingdoms, the fractious Arab kingdoms and Arab imamates and claims in the peninsula, the Gulf. And the ambition included making certain that the Hashemite kingdom, wherever it was, but the Hashemite claim, included the holy cities of Mecca and Medina. That turned into the Hashemites having the kingship of Iraq, Jordan, I believe what is now Lebanon, but I'm not sure, and the sheriff of Hejaz. I'm learning this for the first time, so help me if I stumble. Hejaz included the coastline of the Red Sea. It was the prize. And then the first war, and then the breakup of the Ottomans. Take me to that period of time. At that time, what are the North Yemenis? Are they a distinct north-south, different mountain people versus coastal people of, say, the period in between 1916 and 1920?
1: Yes, I mean, you've definitely got distinct cultures there in Yemen. And Yemen, you know, the modern state that we can call Yemen and that was actually a sort of a functioning single state, unitary state, from about 1990 to about 2015, that is something of a conglomerate. You've got a lot of different cultures within that. It's quite a large country, very different terrains. You've got the primary distinction is the cultural distinction between the Zaydis, who are predominantly in the north and who are Shia adjacent, and that's the thousand-year imamate. That's the if you like the historic Yemen that you've been referring to. But then you've got all of the coastal plains and some other mountainous areas. You've got the desert areas in the far east, near to the Saudi border and near to the Omani border. And so even across the south, if you go all the way from, let's say, from Mocha on the west coast, all the way to the Omani border, the Yemeni province of Mahra. There's a big, big variation between people there. So you don't have a sort of a just one straightforward southern identity. There's a large province. The largest province in Yemen is called Hadhramaut, and that has its own history and its own culture. So it's important not to oversimplify, but on the most basic level, you had a distinction in those days between the very historically established and proud successors to the imamate, the Zaydis in North Yemen, in the mountains in the north, and other than that, you had this rather dispersed people around the coast, because you know it's not very hospitable, it's very very hot, it's very arid. So you just had some key port cities. And of course the Brits had sort of made their own, had their own sort of interests around the various ports around the Arabian Peninsula.
0: 1925, Ibn Saud is the man to take possession of the Hejaz from the Hashemites. What is the connection between the North Yemeni, the people whose subset is now the Houthis, who are revolutionaries, you say correctly. Their ideology is clearly revolutionary. They're almost spiritually driven. There's no other motive I can find for the amount of fighting that they're willing to engage in. And their ferocity reminds me of it's an existential war for them, or at least they make it appear that way. What happened between 1925 and Ibn Saud and North Yemen? Did they have good relations, bad relations, no relations?
1: No, I mean, I think Ibn Saud, when he established the Kingdom of Saudi Arabia, was establishing obviously a new entity, and that inevitably is regarded by any sort of neighbor as being somewhat intrusive. So, you know, he, and of course, Ibn Saud was a very effective warrior. He was successful in establishing the kingdom, and of course, the kingdom then, you know, became, first of all, it became very religiously significant because of control of the holy places, but, you know, it also became relatively quickly became significant in the context of its oil reserves. And there's never been a particularly easy relationship between the Kingdom of Saudi Arabia and the sort of, if you like, the slightly faded glories of North Yemen, you know, because there was a time when the civilization of Arabia was in the south. You know, it was Arabia Felix, the Romans called it, you know, blessed or happy Arabia. It had mountains, it had rainfall, it had fertile land, whereas everything to the north was just arid and barren. And it, not until the oil became a factor was the northern part of the Arabian Peninsula of any real significance.
0: The period I'm most interested in is the Soviet period, when they enter into the mix. And North and South Yemen are clearly the Arab Republic in the north, and the, I believe, the first communist state, or one of the early communist states formed in the mid-20th century, the People's Republic of Yemen. I don't remember the formal name of it. What was the success of the Russians, the Soviets at that period? Who were they opposed to? Ibn Saud, the North Yemeni? Who did they take land from?
1: So if you think about the sequencing of this, you had the sort of the decolonization that you mentioned earlier from the Ottoman Empire. And then after the Second World War, effectively a sort of a decolonization from the British, and you had a civil war that took place.

0: Sana'a to Aden and being struck by how much better Aden Airport is than Sana'a Airport. And that's simply because, you know, it was a, you know, it's rather out of date, but it was a functional and well built airport of its time. Whereas the Sana'a Airport is much more of a sort of a wreck. The South had its strengths, and of course it was secular because of the communist ideology. And that has some resonance still today. So you've got a lot of Southerners who have Russian contacts. The older ones, of course, you know, in some cases, elite would even have studied in Moscow or in other places in the Eastern Bloc. The Russians will have some influence still in the South. And also, when people sort of talk about the possibility of avoiding an Islamic extremist outcome in Yemen, these days, they often do go back to the sort of, you know, if you like, the secular DNA of people who grew up in the South during the period of the PDRY.
1: The Soviets left with the Soviet empire collapsing. And from the 1990s on till into the 21st century, there seems to be a centrifugal force that makes Yemen one country. And one dictator, I believe his name was Saleh, for 25 years, 30 years. I believe he's dead now. That was the civil war that I first entered into in 2010. That's where I pick up Yemen. The fighting in and around Sana'a, said to be the capital of either 26 or 34 million people. I never had it straight up, and it went back and forth. A large population. In that period, we're now in the 21st century. The Houthis, where were they during that period? Were they always there? And with the death of Saleh and the fall of Sana'a, they came up as if all their rivals were defeated. Is that where they came from?
0: So the Houthis date back to the mid 1990s. They were initially a sort of Azadi revivalist sort of society or cult, but they were very quickly fastened on by Lebanese Hezbollah. And Nasrallah and Fadlallah of Lebanese Hezbollah were both involved in mentoring the Houthis in the mid-90s. So they were emerging at that time. People argue that in the mid-90s they were not particularly threatening. They were more interested in, sort of a regeneration of the Zaydi religion. And, of course, you know, with that very strong affection for the Imamate and the sort of the historic sort of destiny of the Zaydis. Always chauvinistic, you know, always definitely exclusive in their approach. But as you say, Ali Abdullah Saleh, he was also a northern Zaydi, but he was not a member of the Houthis or anything to do with the Houthis. The Houthis were centered on a far northern city called Houthin and the far northern governorate called Saada. And they were really a local manifestation at that time. But Ali Abdullah Saleh, who had been the president of North Yemen, became the president of the whole of Yemen when the country united in 1990. But very quickly, the Southerners felt that they were being badly treated, that they didn't get a fair deal in the united Yemen, and they rebelled. And there was then an earlier Yemeni civil war, or a middle one, you know, not the 60s one and not the current one, where Ali Abdullah Saleh brutally established, consolidated his control of the entire country and put down the Southern Rebellion. Now, what happened after that was that we have to mention 9/11 here, because 9/11 made the United States very intolerant of countries that were soft on Al-Qaeda. And so Ali Abdullah Saleh was put under extreme pressure by the Americans to become a counterterrorism partner of the United States. And the Houthis didn't like that. And so they became increasingly rebellious against Saleh, even though he was a northerner, even though he was a Zaydi. They didn't like the fact that he was a counterterrorism partner of the United States. They considered him, therefore, to be an enemy of Islam, an enemy of the Islamic Republic of Iran, to whom they were increasingly close. And so you then had the so-called Houthi Wars that took place between about 2004 and 2010, sort of roughly when you came into the picture, 2010. And this was just Houthi rebellion in the north, which Saleh thought he could put down. But he was unsuccessful, and so these rebellions

0: kept flaring up, and the Yemeni army would go up and try to put them down, and they would not be successful. And then, of course, we get into the period of the Arab Spring.
1: We'll come up to date when we return. Edmund Fitton Brown of the Foundation for the Defense of Democracies. I'm John Batchelor.
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3: I'm John Betts with Edmund Fitton Brown, my colleague and friend, and we've been through 2,000, well, actually 7,000, if you want to date it effectively, of this part of the world, the Gulf. But we're now in the 21st century. And the questions arise about the Houthis threatening Riyadh, threatening a claim on Mecca and Medina, threatening the Red Sea, threatening the Bab el-Mandeb, threat. Edmund, I need to ask this, even though it's probably a detour. Is it significant that Osama bin Laden's father was Yemeni, coming from Yemen? Does that weigh on considerations in Riyadh about the Al-Qaeda, about the rebellion that's still ongoing in Arabia?
4: I think it's significant in the sense that it shows how closely linked Saudi Arabia and Yemen are. You've got an awful lot of Yemenis, for example, who've moved to Saudi Arabia and live in the Jeddah or Mecca area. And the bin Laden family is came up to the west coast of Saudi Arabia rather than to Riyadh. So you've got that link. The Saudis have always felt threatened by Al-Qaeda because, of course, bin Laden resonates in the Arabian Peninsula, you know, because he was from the Arabian Peninsula, because he was a Saudi of Yemeni origin. You've got an awful lot of Sunnis in Saudi Arabia and in Yemen who feel some kind of, they feel inspired by the fact that bin Laden was a sort of a highly effective anti-American, sort of terrorist revolutionary. Because there is so much sort of malaise that exists in the Islamic world about just the lack of success in the modern world, the fact that you don't have very many modern indigenous Muslim models of success in the modern world. You know, the Industrial Revolution was not made by Muslims, nor was the Technological Revolution. All of the great era of Islamic civilization lies centuries in the past. And of course, that brings us back to the Houthis reminiscing over the Imamate. But that's a powerful rallying cry or a powerful sentimental reservoir that Al-Qaeda could draw on. And so Al-Qaeda in the Arabian Peninsula, the franchise of Al-Qaeda that is in Saudi Arabia and in Yemen, has always been one of the most important franchises of Al-Qaeda.
3: Up to date here, right now, we're told, generally speaking, for some time, that the Houthis are another of the arms of the octopus, the war that Tehran launched on Jerusalem in 2003, pick a date when it started, but certainly 2003 was the Jerusalem pushback. However, the relationship between the Houthis and Tehran, that's not easily defined as having a common sense version of a subset, the way Hezbollah is, working for Tehran. It strikes me, reading about the Houthis, and we just have about a minute, that they are of independent mind, and they'll do something that's significant for Iran, or they won't, depending on their needs. Is that correct?
4: There's some truth in that, John, but there's a great codependency as well. The Iranians need the Houthis need the Iranians for resupply, for training. And I think, the thought I'd like to leave people with is that I think President Trump is on the verge of making an absolutely horrendous mistake here, because he appears to be listening to reassurances which are being amplified by the Omanis, who are, of course, you know, really dangerous frenemies to the United States in this connection because they are very pro-Houthi. And Trump seems to be listening to the idea that the Houthis are saying, well, look, we're only bashing the Saudis because they deserve it. But we won't bash you and we won't bash the Israelis. This is at the moment, John. This, you know, they are, the Houthis are absolutely dedicated to death to America and death to Israel and a curse on the Jews. This is their slogan. These things are in their slogan. Right. So the very idea that America is now listening to reassurances from the Houthis, oh, leave us alone, we'll only attack the Saudis. That is, I would say, bordering on insanity.
3: From Augustus to Trump, good heavens. Edmund Fitton Brown of the Foundation for the Defense of Democracies, former UK ambassador to Yemen, many years with the United Nations, charged with this extremely volatile and extremely fragile Gulf. I'm John Batch.
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1: Hi, Jason Taylor. 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
3: News. I'm Stephanie Officer. Airports across the East Coast looking to catch up after a blown circuit at a Philadelphia ATC facility and a cut fiber line in New Jersey forced a ground stop Monday. Nearly 1,000 flights canceled. Many more had hours-long delays. ABC News contributor John Nance says there needs to be a comprehensive look into the incident.
4: We need not the finger pointing. We need to know exactly why the backup was in such a vulnerable position. Because as they try to modernize this equipment, we're going to have backups, and they've got to be good 24/7.
3: Canadian police are investigating after a man opened fire on an officer stationed outside an Ontario synagogue during Yom Kippur Sunday, triggering a shootout involving several officers before he was subdued. That man has life-threatening injuries along with one officer. Belleville Police Service Deputy Chief Sherry Meeks.
5: We are confirming that the suspect has been identified as Sean Ward, a 29-year-old male from Quinte West.
3: There's no motive yet. This is ABC News.
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9: Honestly, though, I give some grace to the health officials and the elected leaders at the time because they were trying to figure this bleep out on the fly. It was trying to build an airplane while it's already in the air.
7: That's the tragedy of the whole thing to me, is that like my whole philosophy on life is to give grace to people when they're muddling through difficult things that I don't want to do. And let me go ahead and be the first guy to raise my hand. I would not want to have been governor of Maine in this period. I would not want to have been a public health official in this period because... Right. Holy crap, difficult thing. How do you handle this? And you're going to be criticized no matter what.
9: You're going to make mistakes.
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1: Hi, Jason Taylor. 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
3: Officer. President Trump remaining defiant following his controversial decision to ban CNN, MS Now, and Politico from covering him as part of the White House pool. Now he's going without. ABC's Mary Bruce.
4: Trump is in New York to attend the UN General Assembly. Television networks traditionally team up to cover his every move, designating one network as the pool. It was supposed to be CNN, but after Trump banned them, now in a show of solidarity for freedom of the press, all five major television networks announced they would not participate in pool coverage of the president.
3: In Los Angeles Monday, three people were wounded in a shooting at an assisted living facility just before 11 a.m. local time. They were taken to local hospitals while the suspect was taken into custody. LAPD Chief Mark Reyna says none of the residents were harmed.
5: The three victims are staff members here at the residence, and the suspect is also a staff member.
3: This is ABC.
6: United States Deputy Sheriff's Association is a national nonprofit and America's largest non-governmental provider of services to law enforcement. 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USDSA also provides a citizen awareness program and thank you cards to law enforcement. 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

0: 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United States Deputy Sheriff's Association, taking training to the next level, because lives are on the line.
1: One ringing, Amy.
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3: Ask the Dr. Fauci. In every state in America, somebody died because of his negligence.
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3: So how come the states can't all combine together and prosecute them on a state level for negligent homicide for every person that died because of his negligence?
2: Each week, I'll identify one caller as our caller of the week, and the winner will get a genuine WGAN Morning News mug and tote bag. 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
6: From ABC News, I'm Stephanie Officer. An ATC stoppage Monday due to broken equipment grounded flights at some of the country's busiest airports, including Philadelphia, New York City, and Boston. ABC's Gio Benitez.
7: The ground stops expanding to Washington, D.C., New York City's JFK, and LaGuardia impacted too. Nearly 100 flights diverted, some flights leaving Europe for the U.S. also turning back.
8: It seems like the whole New York airspace has been now shut down. They've closed Kennedy and also LaGuardia. The FAA has implemented a ground stop for all traffic into the New York area.
7: One of the busiest air travel corridors in the world, empty.
6: Quite the scene in Louisville, Kentucky Monday. 22 Pleasure Ridge Park high schoolers were treated at the hospital after passing out at the school. PRP officials claim they found THC-infused candy wrappers in the trash, but some students say they tested negative for the substance at the hospital. Some parents yanked their kids from class early, upset over the school's response. Parent Rachel Ashley.
9: If there's something happening and it's hitting the news, I don't understand why the parents aren't being. Somebody should be in that office notifying the parents.
6: Classes are expected to resume as normal Tuesday. Tragedy for supermodel Cindy Crawford's family. Her only son, Presley Gerber, was found dead Sunday at age 27. ABC's Trevor Ault.
10: The death now being investigated as a suspected overdose, according to Santa Monica police. Sources close to the case telling ABC News Presley Gerber checked into a high-end rehab center on Saturday. He was found dead by staff the next morning. Presley Gerber was struggling with addiction and mental health issues that he says surfaced as a young teenager. Presley Gerber candidly sharing his decade-long battles on social media, posting Mental Health Mondays to help those also struggling.
6: Mississippi is home to a raccoon boot camp where workers teach sick or injured animals how to survive in the wild. Paula Woodside opened Woodside Wildlife Rescue in 2019 after helping rehab a baby raccoon found on her ship. You're listening to ABC News.
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13: The average rate for a 30-year fixed-rate mortgage now stands just below 7%. A decade ago, Bankrate says the same mortgage would have averaged only 3.5%, meaning the same $425,000 home could cost you $500 or more a month today versus the cost in 2016. Because the market is shifting, buyers do have more of an upper hand. According to Redfin, 45% of sellers say they're willing to offer concessions to make a sale. That's the highest number in 6 years. Sherry Preston, ABC News.
6: California Governor Gavin Newsom has declared a state of emergency ahead of what's expected to be an historic El Nino season. State Emergency Services Director Carolyn Thomas Jacobs.
14: And this is what readiness looks like. Equipment is staged before floodwaters rise. Roads protected before storms cut off access. Rescue and communication teams ready before local resources are stretched thin.
6: The governor's move puts statewide agencies on alert ahead of winter storms or other significant weather events. Fresh out of the womb and already chaotic, Carolyn and Nate were rushing to the hospital for a special delivery Saturday afternoon when they got stuck in California traffic. Carolyn was in active labor and that baby was way too impatient. The couple pulled over and delivered a healthy baby girl inside their vehicle near the Golden Gate Bridge. Luckily, they had help from a doula who also just happened to be caught in that same traffic jam. I'm Stephanie Officer, ABC News.
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0: But we'll come back and talk more about your work. I do want to talk about Oppenheimer's Demon as well, your new book. We'll get that in as well. And the next hour, we'll take calls. It's an amazing topic, friends. Intelligent design.
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5: Officer. A ground stop at some of the country's biggest airports, including Philadelphia and New York, has been lifted, but more than 5,000 flights are still delayed. ABC's Gio Benitez.
6: Air traffic controllers at the regional facility in Philadelphia unable to monitor or communicate with all planes after officials say a circuit blew. That facility manages flights into and out of Philly and Newark International. The backup 600-foot fiber line inoperable, and we're learning it was accidentally cut by a New Jersey Transit construction crew.
5: In Miami federal court Monday, a former Haitian government official and more than a dozen others appeared on charges related to the 2021 assassination of Haitian President Jovenel Moïse. They're among 30 people charged in the indictment. Haiti has not had a president in the last 5 years since Moïse's death. Instead, it has been overrun by gang violence. Thousands of people have been killed. The UN says about 1.5 million have been displaced. This is ABC News.
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0: Schools are encouraging people to get vaccinated. 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
1: Add California to the list of places that have now designated September 25th as Dolly Parton Day. 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And a free outdoor festival will be held in San Francisco's Union Square Friday to celebrate Dolly Parton Day. I am Stephanie Officer, ABC News.
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4: Blood in the streets is not necessary to enforce immigration law. 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
1: All right, so there's a longtime resident who's fighting for the right to keep her miniature horse in the backyard of her Auburndale home. 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
4: ABC News, I'm Stephanie Officer. President Trump remaining defiant following his controversial decision to ban CNN, MS Now, and Politico from covering him as part of the White House pool. Now he's going without. ABC's Mary Bruce.
5: Trump is in New York to attend the UN General Assembly. Television networks traditionally team up to cover his every move, designating one network as the pool. It was supposed to be CNN, but after Trump banned them, now in a show of solidarity for freedom of the press, all five major television networks announced they would not participate in pool coverage of the president.
4: In Los Angeles Monday, three people were wounded in a shooting at an assisted living facility just before 11 a.m. local time. They were taken to local hospitals while the suspect was taken into custody. LAPD Chief Mark Reyna says none of the residents were harmed.
6: The three victims are staff members here at the residence, and the suspect is also a staff member.
4: This is AB.
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6: From ABC News. I'm Sherry Preston. The president just a few hours away from speaking to the world, addressing the UN General Assembly this morning in New York. Here's ABC's Lana Moise.
7: Trump is expected to defend the war, even as more voices within his own party call for him to end it.
8: The war with Iran needs to end, and end quickly. When it does, energy costs will plummet.
7: Michigan Republican Senate candidate Mike Rogers now pushing for an embargo on American diesel exports in hopes of easing prices. And Iowa Republican Senate candidate Ashley Hinson, who previously voted in favor of the war, is now calling for an immediate end to it.
6: Those diesel prices into record territory, averaging $6.51 a gallon nationwide. That helping to drive prices higher on just about anything that gets delivered by truck or train. Whole lot of travelers still stuck after Monday's mess caused by a communication line that was cut by construction workers.
9: This was this fiber line that basically is responsible for all communication. And so at the end of the day, these air traffic controllers in this regional facility, so we're not talking about like one airport's air traffic control. We're talking about the regional facility that controls it for several airports. So in this case, it was the facility that controls it for both Philly and Newark. So we're talking about major, major issues here.
6: That's ABC News transportation correspondent Gio Benitez. Thousands of flights canceled or delayed. The equipment issues now fixed. No charges in Mississippi in the death of 18-year-old Nolan Wells over the 4th of July weekend. DA Angel Myers McElrath.
10: Nolan's friends love Nolan, and Nolan loved them. Nolan chose to stay on the island that day, and there is not a scintilla of evidence to contradict that.
6: A grand jury finding no, quote, criminal or racially motivated wrongdoing. Nolan Wells' death consistent with drowning. A lawyer for the man shot by ICE in Austin, Texas, says he spent the night in detention with the bullet still lodged near his spine. You're listening to ABC News.
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13: 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Air travel is recovering today after an equipment outage. Grounded flights across the Northeast on Monday, including some flights at the Portland Jetport. The Jetport reported more than a dozen flights coming to and from New York, Philadelphia, and Newark were delayed or canceled. An outage at an FAA facility in Philadelphia is being blamed for leaving controllers without radar or communications Monday. So far today, one flight from Philadelphia to Portland has been canceled, while five departures from the Jetport are either canceled or delayed as well. The Portland City Council has voted to send a proposed ban on standing on narrow street medians to a committee for further review. The move comes after a man was hit and killed by a car while panhandling on a median at Marginal Way back in June. Previous efforts to ban panhandling in medians were struck down as unconstitutional, but supporters say the new ban it will stand up against legal scrutiny because it's focused on solely on public safety. One counselor is skeptical of the new proposal. Baxter State Park is identifying the person who died on Mount Katahdin last week as a through hiker from California who reached the peak during rainy and cold conditions. The park director says 64-year-old Bert Peter Goris was found lying on the ground on Hunt Trail near York Valley with an apparent leg injury. Goris was flown to Millinocket Airport, where medical personnel determined he had died after the helicopter landed. A father and daughter died on Mount Katahdin last year, also during rough weather conditions. A 60-year-old man is recovering from smoke inhalation after a fire heavily damaged his home in Farmingdale Saturday. Farmingdale firefighters were called to the scene on Roberta Street and say they were able to suppress the large fire, although the home received significant fire and smoke damage. They say homeowner Colin Mulher narrowly escaped the home and was flown to Maine Medical Center in Portland with smoke inhalation. Nurses unions claim the firing of 15 nurses at Central Maine Healthcare in Lewiston are illegal, as the nurses are trying to unionize. CMMC patient Bob Quigley thinks the firings are retaliatory.
14: Mostly due to the numbers and how quickly they were all dismissed. It really kind of smacks of you didn't get in line, so you're done.
13: CBS 13 News reports the hospital's owner claims the unionization efforts are not related to the firings, and the nurses violated hospital policy, including conduct that put patients at risk. I give you the forecast, Joe Lundberg.
3: Clouds will give way to increasing amounts of sunshine today with a high of 66. Then clear tonight, lows in the mid-40s. Plenty of sunshine, but cool and pleasant tomorrow, high 63.
13: 52 in Portland at 5:06. Next high tide of Portland Harbor, 8:47 this morning. 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
15: Trump versus the press. Good morning, I'm Gordon Deal, along with Nicole Murray, on this Tuesday, September 22nd. Glad you could be with us. Here's what we have for you this hour.
16: Three news organizations are suing President Trump for yanking their White House credentials over what he sees as unfair coverage.
15: Two versions of the story are emerging for the Venezuelan man shot and wounded by an ICE agent in Austin, Texas.
16: Airport operations in the Northeast are resuming this morning after repairs to a cable that was accidentally cut by a contractor.
15: And what happens if you never buy a house?
17: The share of 30-somethings that own their own home has dropped more than 5 percentage points between over the past 20 years, right? So that means like it's much less common now for someone in their 30s to own a home than it used to be.
15: Jillian Berman at Market Watch on how many 20 and 30 somethings are reevaluating home ownership as a way to build wealth. Three news outlets are suing the Trump administration for banning them from the White House grounds, saying the action violated their rights to free speech and a free press under the First Amendment. CNN, MS Now, and Politico are seeking a temporary restraining order to block Trump's action in federal court in Washington, D.C. A hearing is scheduled for tomorrow. Trump on Saturday announced he was barring the organizations because of reporting he considered fake news. He defended his decision to reporters in New York yesterday.
18: I think I have an obligation not to let fake news. They're very bad for the country, very bad for national security. So I have that obligation. So we'll see how it works out.
15: Meanwhile, the AP joined a number of news organizations in a decision not to publish photographs or video of presidential events yesterday. Trump this term has denied basic access to many major news organizations, launched personal attacks on journalists for their reporting, and elevated media outlets seen as more sympathetic to the administration. He also has filed lawsuits against multiple news outlets. A man identified as the Venezuelan who was shot and wounded by a federal immigration agent in Texas says he's being held in an ICE detention center with a bullet still lodged in his back. 28-year-old Wilbur Perez called into a news conference by his attorney and said he had been working as a DoorDash driver on Sunday when his car was sideswiped by the agents who he said did not identify themselves. He said an agent shot him while he was still in his car. Austin police said Sunday he had run from agents. His attorney is Kate Lincoln Goldfinch.
19: He didn't know it was ICE, and he did a U-turn under the highway, and the truck chased him and sideswiped him again, and the agents came out and shot him in the back of the neck and pulled him out of the car.
15: The New York Times says agents pulled Perez over, ID'd themselves, and said he was going to be arrested, at which point Perez allegedly fled in his car, leading to a short chase, the sideswiping, and the shooting. Homeland Security says Perez is here illegally. A grand jury has found that there was no evidence to support bringing charges in the death of Nolan Wells, an 18-year-old who was found dead after a July 4th trip with friends off the coast of Mississippi. The grand jury said unanimously in a report released yesterday by the Jackson County District Attorney's Office that it found no criminal or racially motivated wrongdoing after it conducted a comprehensive investigation involving witness testimony, physical and digital evidence, and GPS and cell phone data. There's been speculation about the circumstances of Wells' death after photos circulated of the black teen surrounded by white friends during a trip to Horn Island. District Attorney Angel Myers McElrath.
10: What I cannot accept, what I cannot ignore, is that false narratives that Nolan's death was somehow racially motivated and that this is a case of another young black man denied justice by a racist, corrupt system were perpetuated and allowed to spread.
15: The report said Wells' family was given the opportunity to produce evidence from their private investigation into Wells' death. Hey, a quick welcome to some of our newest listeners, including on WCLO in Janesville, Wisconsin, and WKBK in Keene, New Hampshire. 11 minutes now after the hour. On This Morning, America's First News.
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15: Thanks for spending time with us. Welcome into Tuesday. The Trump administration has moved to accelerate deportations by securing deals with countries worldwide to receive individuals deported from the U.S. who were not originally from their destinations. It's a story by Anna Giarratelli, Homeland Security reporter at the Washington Examiner. Anna, what have you seen?
28: Yeah, you know what we saw?

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0: because he said a couple of times, "I'm sorry, boy. I'm sorry, bro, that this happened." Like he seemed sincere.
1: I guess so.
0: But he wanted his food.
1: Yeah.
0: He paid for his food. And you know, he was entitled to get it, I guess. Yeah, it's just a weird scenario.
1: Yeah. And look, it's getting cold. I got to get home. I mean, you know, good luck with all the fire trucks and the ambulances and whatever. But I'm hangry and my food's getting cold.
0: So to be fair, I mean, the driver seemed to be standing there completely uninjured.
1: Yeah.
0: Just watching, the cleanup take place and fire department officials assess damage and stuff. So by all means, the guy seemed fine. I felt the driver, the guy whose food it was, approached it the right way.
1: The other alternative is just going to go to waste, I guess, right? It just get thrown out. Yeah. So I guess you might as well eat it at that point. Jeez. And even if you manage to get your food safely to you, there's still a chance it won't make it to your mouth. That was the case for a woman lounging on a beach in Miami recently. In another now viral video, the beachgoer is seen dipping a French fry into some ranch dressing, it looks like, before an opportunistic seagull swoops in and plucks it right from her hand. Commenters have plenty of jokes and laughing, crying emojis. Others shook their heads, wondering why she wasn't more careful with seagulls very obviously present in the area. Others, as I imagine Gordon Deal might, question the authenticity of this video, thinking that the woman tempted the birds on purpose in the hopes of catching a fry theft on video.
0: Yeah, I couldn't quite tell from her reaction.
1: Yeah.
0: How she felt about it, because she didn't scream.
1: Yeah.
0: She sort of like, I guess, jerked a little bit.
1: Yeah. I feel like I would have looked a little more surprised
0: if it
1: was me. I mean, she had a surprised look, but I don't know if it was the most legit one I've ever seen.
0: Yeah. Either that or she's just very composed in these highly stressful situations.
1: I suppose so.
0: Man, thank you, Mike. 13 minutes now in front of the hour on This Morning, America's First News.
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9: This is the Bloomberg Business of Entertainment report. Amazon is the biggest spender on sports rights of any major technology company. Jay Marine is the head of sports and the person in charge of Prime Video in the U.S.
10: Sports are uniquely valuable because they come with built-in fan bases, so it's almost like a guaranteed hit. Customers have shown that they care about it because they're willing to pay for it.
9: With hundreds of millions of Prime members, Marine says everything the company takes part in has to move the needle.

0: And sports does just that.
1: They do that in a few ways. One is acquisition. They bring new members into Prime. And then we also see when people watch live sports, whether it's our Champions League in Europe or NFL or NBA here, they also renew their membership at a higher rate. Now, the one thing I'll say is sports are uniquely valuable. Unfortunately, I'm not the only one who knows that. So they're also uniquely expensive.
0: Amazon has also been investing more in local sports with more than 30 teams across different leagues. Lisa Mateo, Bloomberg Radio.
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4: Glad you could be with us. Welcome into Tuesday. A new study finds Americans are drinking less for the first time since the pandemic, but alcohol use remains higher than it was before 2020. The study in the journal Annals of Internal Medicine said the modest decline in drinking rates is welcome news after heavy alcohol use spiked during the pandemic. While both heavy and occasional drinking declined among Gen Z and millennials from 2022 to 2024, drinking increased in people ages 50 to 64. Senior study author Dr. Brian Lee, a liver transplant doctor at Keck Medicine of USC in Los Angeles, says the most concerning finding was that heavy drinking among adults ages 50 to 64 has steadily climbed since 2018. He said about a million more people are drinking heavily in that age group alone. The survey defined heavy drinking as either five or more drinks per day or 15 or more per week for men and four drinks per day or eight drinks per week for women. 8 minutes now in front of the hour on This Morning. Once again, here's Nicole Murray.
5: And now, the three big things you need to know. Number one.
6: CNN, MS Now, and Politico have sued the Trump administration for banning them from White House grounds, saying the action violates their First Amendment rights. President Trump says the ban was put into place because of the quality of reporting.
7: If you look at MS Now, I don't even know what MS Now is. I guess it's the MSNBC, what it used to be, or MSDNC, as some people call it. That's Democrat National Committee, but it's just biased news. And I think that these outlets have an obligation to be fair.
5: Number two.
6: The grand jury reviewing the evidence in the death of Nolan Wells has found that no criminal charges are warranted, saying the position and location of his body that was found is consistent with drowning. Circuit Court District Attorney Angel Myers McElrath.
8: Outsiders and influencers have attempted to exploit Nolan's death to divide and create chaos here. But we are better together.
6: The 18-year-old was found dead after a 4th of July trip off the coast of Mississippi.
5: Number three.
6: A police officer and a man have been wounded in an exchange of gunfire near a synagogue in Ontario as members of the Jewish community celebrated Yom Kippur. Belleville Police Service Deputy Chief Sherry Meeks.
9: We are confirming that the suspect has been identified as Sean Ward, a 29-year-old male from Quincy West.
6: Ward was being hospitalized in life-threatening condition. Paramount has reached a settlement with state attorneys general that includes a host of concessions, clearing the way for its $81 billion merger with Warner Brothers Discovery. State Attorney General Rob Bonta.
10: This settlement takes into account workers' needs and concerns on the impacts of the industry.
6: Paramount agreed to invest at least $1.5 billion more in domestic production over the next 5 years.
11: 31. Backpedaling. What a catch! Touchdown, Devontae!
6: Joe Buck with the call on ESPN as Devontae Adams' touchdown catch in the first quarter makes it 7-0 Rams against the Giants on Monday Night Football. The final score, Rams 28, Giants 6.
4: Dang it.
6: I know. I did not do good in the football pick'em league.
4: Jackson Dartley sprained his knee. Man.
6: I hate losing.
4: Thank you, Nicole. 6 minutes now in front of the hour.
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25: 4, 5, 6 weeks from now, suddenly Rick Bennett's making a surge. Could we point back to that moment as being the moment? Possibly. That's a reach, in my opinion, at this moment.
24: I think the only reason that that happens, if somehow that reality were to come to pass, it's only because we're in mid-October or later and Bobby Charles is down 15.
25: 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We got to find a...
24: That is what happened. 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
25: Right.
24: 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He was up by 6. He was up by 5, 7, 6. Like, he started to regain a lead.
25: Yeah.
24: 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And now she's losing again.
25: Yeah.
24: Just screw it. 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
4: Thanks for joining us. A man from outside St. Louis is credited with saving his neighbor's life after a house fire broke out Friday night in Washington, Missouri. Clint Schneider, a local high school teacher who lives across the street, said he saw the fire from his daughter's window. He told KMO4 television that he was worried because the neighbor doesn't get around well. Schneider used a rock to break the glass on a back door to get inside. He said he then realized he was barefoot, so he toughed it out. Schneider said the flames were intense on the floors, on the wall. He called out for his neighbor through thick smoke and finally saw her waving at him. They grabbed arms, and he said they weren't moving fast enough, so he grabbed her in a bear hug and carried her out. Firefighters arrived to find the woman, who lived in a first-floor apartment, safe with flames engulfing the bottom floor. The woman was unharmed. The Washington Fire Department called Mr. Schneider a true hometown hero. That'll do it for this hour. For Nicole Murray and Mike Gavin, I'm Gordon Deal. Thanks for listening to This Morning, America's First News.

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4: From ABC News, I'm Sherry Preston. President Trump is in New York City today to address the UN General Assembly. Representatives from nearly 200 nations are also here, including Iran. The war weighing heavily on the minds of voters, with the midterms just 6 weeks from today.
5: Michigan Republican Senate candidate Mike Rogers now pushing for an embargo on American diesel exports in hopes of easing prices. And Iowa Republican Senate candidate Ashley Hinson, who previously voted in favor of the war, is now calling for an immediate end to it, saying we need to use every option at our disposal to provide some relief from high prices.
4: ABC's Lana Moise. President Trump hosting Chinese leader Xi Jinping in Washington this week as well. The three news outlets banned from the White House have filed a lawsuit against the Trump administration.
6: In the lawsuit, they were very clear. They say that this ban could not be a more direct assault on the First Amendment, nor a more blatant violation of our most fundamental constitutional privileges.
4: ABC White House correspondent Karen Travers. Protests in Austin, Texas again last night.
7: We want justice!
8: Protesters gathered at the Texas Capitol a day after an ICE officer shot a food delivery driver in the back on this street in Austin.
9: Tenemos Wilbur on the telephone.
8: Wilbur Garces Perez, speaking through a translator yesterday, said the bullet was still in him.
9: I am not doing well due to the gunshot wound, and I have not received the medical attention that I require.
8: Garces Perez called into a news conference from an ICE detention center 130 miles away.
4: Garces Perez, who is from Venezuela, says he was pulled out of the hospital 4 hours after he was shot and put in that detention center. Flyers across the country faced massive disruptions at airports, including Newark Liberty and Philadelphia International. More than 1,000 flights were canceled nationwide as a 600-foot fiber line was accidentally cut by a construction crew in New Jersey. You're listening to ABC News.
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12: 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Well, air travel is recovering today after an equipment outage grounded flights across the Northeast on Monday, including some flights at the Portland Jetport. Jetport reported more than a dozen flights coming to and from New York, Philadelphia, and Newark were delayed or canceled. An outage at an FAA facility in Philadelphia is being blamed for leaving controllers without radar and communications Monday. So far today, one flight from Philadelphia to Portland has been canceled, while 5 departures from the Jetport are either canceled or delayed. Portland City Council has voted to send a proposed ban on standing on narrow street medians to a committee for further review. That move comes after a man was hit and killed by a car while panhandling on a median at Marginal Way back in June. Previous efforts to ban panhandling in medians were struck down as unconstitutional, but supporters say the new ban, it'll stand up to against legal scrutiny because it's focused solely on public safety. One counselor is skeptical of the new proposal. Baxter State Park is identifying the person who died on Mount Katahdin last week as a thru-hiker from California who reached the peak during rainy and cold conditions. The park director says 64-year-old Bert Peter Goris was found lying on the ground on Hunt Trail near York Valley with an apparent leg injury. Goris was flown to Millinocket Airport, where medical personnel determined he had died after that helicopter landed. A father and daughter died on Mount Katahdin last year, also during rough weather conditions. Well, there's reaction from after a Mount Desert woman and her two young grandchildren were found dead in a vehicle submerged in water off of a boat ramp in Roque Bluffs over the weekend. Investigators say the deaths are not suspicious, and Washington County Sheriff Barry Curtis is calling the incident a tragedy.
7: No, it's just, you know, it's unfortunate, and there's nothing good about this at all, so it's really sad.
12: CBS 13 News reports investigators used cell phone data to track the vehicle to that boat ramp where the victims were found underwater in that vehicle. A 60-year-old man is recovering from smoke inhalation after a fire heavily damaged his home in Farmingdale Saturday. Farmingdale firefighters were called to the scene on Roberta Street and say they were able to suppress the large fire, although the home received significant fire and smoke damage. They say homeowner Colin Mulhern narrowly escaped the home and was flown to Maine Medical Center in Portland for smoke inhalation. Investigators determined that the fire originated on or near a couch in the living room. Maine Congresswoman Shelley Pingree is taking part in a congressional hearing on ICE-involved shootings this afternoon.
13: Pingree and other Democrats on the House Oversight Committee will hear from the families of five people shot by ICE agents. The attorney representing the family of Yoan Sebastian Guerrero will also be at that hearing. Guerrero was shot and killed by an ICE agent in Biddeford over the summer. I'm Frankie Azzarotta, News Radio WGAN.
12: City of Portland moving forward to develop four prime Bayside lots, long mired in legal wrangling. The developer bought the lots in 2016, but its project for the land stalled and legal entanglements ended with the city paying $15 million to retake that land. The property is situated on Somerset Street adjacent to Marginal Way and is walking distance from Whole Foods, Trader Joe's, and Hannaford, and sits next to the Bayside Trail. The city is now considering offers to develop all four lots together or separately. WGAN News Time 6:06. Markets Monday. Dow was up 366. S&P higher by 114. NASDAQ up by 599. Stock futures this morning so far, Dow's in the green by 110, the S&P up by 3, and the NASDAQ's positive territory by 37. Now checking sports.
14: The Boston Red Sox are in the 2026 MLB postseason as they punch their ticket on Sunday. They're currently in the second wild card spot in the American League and would play the New York Yankees in the Bronx in a best-of-three series for the second straight year if the playoffs started today. They still have six games left in the regular season, all at Fenway, and start a three-game series with the Cleveland Guardians tonight, who are close to winning a playoff spot themselves. The New England Patriots are coming off a win over the Pittsburgh Steelers and will be back at it on Sunday on the road against the Jacksonville Jaguars. And the Hearts of Pine are off till Saturday when they host the Sarasota Paradise. Andy Mounter, News Radio, WGAN.
12: Thank you for the forecast, Joe Lindbergh.
15: Clouds will give way to increasing amounts of sunshine today with a high of 66 and clear tonight, lows in the mid-40s. Plenty of sunshine, but cool and pleasant tomorrow, high 63.
12: And currently it's 52 in Portland at 6:08. Next high tide of Portland Harbor, 8:47 this morning. 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
34: It is 6:08 on the WGAN Morning News. It is Tuesday morning, second day of the week, and hope you're having a good one in this fall season.
35: First day of fall, yeah.
1: fall season. First full day of fall here. Yes,
34: nice to have you with us here as we celebrate the changing of the seasons. And I do celebrate it. I like fall. Fall is, of the four, it is my favorite. You know, it does get a little chilly. I'll give you that. A little chilly out there.
12: We got an early start to that.
34: Yeah, no kidding. Yeah. No kidding. Absolutely we have. And that's all right with me.
12: We're going to be struggling to get into the mid-60s. We will get there, but it's like, you know, high 64, 61, 62 this week. Nice weather, at least the first 3 days of the week, and really going towards the weekend. But, yeah, pleasant. But, yeah, I like it okay. But as you were saying, Matt, yesterday, 72 might be nice now.
34: I wouldn't mind it, for a little bit longer, you know? Yeah. Sure, absolutely. And I certainly don't want, like, 6 months of winter. So, you know, I mean, fall should continue for a while.
12: By the way, I was thinking about me and your son, Matt, in Dallas. Of course, I lived in Dallas for 100 years. And
34: yes.
12: I went back and checked the forecast for where my wife lives in Oklahoma. Not quite as intense as Dallas every day this week. 96.
34: Yeah. My wife was talking to Alec last week, I think it was. Maybe even earlier this week. Maybe the weekend, whenever it was, recently. I was talking to him. And it was, you know what, I think it was the weekend because I think we were at the our daughter's soccer game. And it was, I had made a comment to my wife while we were at the game that, oh, I forgot it was like this. Like cold, rainy, miserable, you know, like as it was. Yeah. I mean, when you're a sideline spectator for your kids' sports games and you're sitting there in the kind of almost halfway drizzly rain and it's 10 degrees too cold, but it's not, you know, it's not cold out, but it's colder than you want it to be, and now all of a sudden you're chilled and there's a little wind going on, you know, all this kind of stuff's going on. You're sitting there kind of miserable and unhappy, and that's definitely how I was watching that soccer game.
12: Well, you're in short sleeves.
34: Well, I wasn't, but it was, I also wasn't in, like, I had a hoodie on because it was that chilly out, right?
16: Sweater weather.
34: But it wasn't the right hoodie. It was a thin hoodie. It was a small, you know, it was like a, oh, it's just cold enough to put something on hoodie. But it wasn't a, I want to stay warm hoodie. And I should have gone for the stay warm hoodie.
12: Like a windbreaker or whatever.
34: Yeah, it wasn't a windbreaker, but it was a very thin material, right? Okay. It was basically just, you know, a casual kind of hoodie that you're not really trying to stay warm. You're just, you know, whatever. Maybe a workout hoodie. Okay. A workout hoodie, maybe. Anyway, who cares? Point is it wasn't warm enough, and I was pretty miserable about it. So my wife was talking.
17: Oh, I love the fall foliage. Oh, I love the trees as they suffocate to death, and they turn beautiful colors and fall to the ground, and they
12: open the former
17: their lifeless bodies.
12: Is that the former partner?
34: Sure is.
12: Yeah, okay. Yeah.
34: Speaking of, did you see Ken and Mike are on the main wire now?
16: Yeah, I saw that.
34: Broadcasting on the main wire. They got their little News to Me podcast, which is cute. Well, yeah, good to see that. Them two back together again. Anyway, my point was he was talking to my wife, and she said, yeah, it's a little cold out here. It's a little on the colder side out here. We're not too happy right now. And he goes, what temperature is it? And she's, I don't know what it was. It was like 50 or 55 or something. I don't know what it was. But, you know, whatever the temperature was, she said, and she's like, and he goes, oh my God, that sounds like paradise. That sounds absolutely, because it was 94 or something.
12: Okay, vis-a-vis your son. Okay,
34: correct. Remember, everyone, the grass is always greener. We're sitting here saying, gee, boy, it would be nice to be warm right now. And those people who are warm are saying, ooh, boy, I'd like it to be a little cooler right now.
12: Yeah, and exactly that. And living there in Dallas, it's oppressive. I'm going to say it's oppressive. For me, at least, it's oppressive. Because you're looking at a lot of triple digits, a lot, you know, and like 101, 102, not quite like, you know, Phoenix, but up there, and high 90s, a lot. I mean, we're talking June, July, August. We're into September 22nd now, still mid-90s there, 96.
34: Yes.
12: And that's not unusual. It can go into mid-October before it finally begins to really cool off in Dallas. And that's long. That's just...
34: It is.
12: Too long.
34: Too long, right?
12: Yeah.
34: Yeah, what I said to my wife was, it would be nice for maybe like a happy medium between those two right now, you know? Like mid-70s would be nice for a little bit longer. You know, just kind of ease into the whole fall thing rather than, oh, now it's suddenly freezing out. Anyway, well, count your blessings, friends. Let's just put it to you this way. We could be complaining about much worse things right now. I was just in the country of Japan, as we all know. In case anybody hasn't noticed what's going on over there, they just evacuated 1.9 million people
0: from
34: eastern Japan because of the typhoon that's coming crashing down.
0: Yeah.
34: I saw somebody post on social media a pilot landing at Narita Airport, which happens to be the airport I went to. It's the one that's on the, it's further. It's on the outskirts of Tokyo rather than the one that's in right downtown. And that looked like the most hair-raising experience I have ever seen in my entire life, trying to land a plane in a typhoon. I would not want to have been on that plane at all. And I certainly wouldn't want to be in those areas that are getting completely overrun with flooding right now. Actually, that kind of happened a little bit while I was there. It didn't happen where I was, but it was typhoon season and it was raining quite a bit. And in certain areas of the country, they actually like closed schools because of flooding. They had people evacuated from certain areas because of record flooding. Like, the flooding was a real thing because of those typhoons there. So that could be your, you know, I'm sitting here talking about not having the right, you know, hoodie on. Ooh, it's a little chilly out there.
0: Yeah.
34: Well, I could be completely battered by a typhoon right now.
0: And the difference between a typhoon and a hurricane.
34: There is none. It's
0: the there same. Is none. That's exactly right.
34: It's exact same thing.
0: Well, the difference is the location where the storm occurs.
34: That is correct.
0: Yeah.
34: It's just called something different over there.
0: Yes.
34: But would you or would you not agree that a typhoon sounds so much more menacing and
2: sounds
34: and
2: more aggressive. Yeah.
34: It's like, oh my God, it's a typhoon. Oh no. Oh no, not a typhoon. Well, I've got a hurricane coming. Well, buckle down. You'll be fine. You'll be fine. It's just a hurricane. Not a big deal.
0: Right? Okay.
34: Unless it's a category 5. You live in Louisiana.
0: Yeah.
34: That's a big deal. Yeah. So anyway, speaking of weather, we have a good show today. Got a good show today, as usual. It's Tuesday, so we will be marching through the usual suspects, although we do have a couple surprise guests here and there. We're going to have Marianne Lacroix, I do love saying French names, Executive Director of the Maine Lobster Marketing Collaborative, coming up at 6:30. We will be talking to her about Maine Lobster Week, which should be every week.
2: Yeah.
34: Let's just be.
2: Every single day.
34: I got asked an awful lot about lobster while I was abroad, by the way.
0: Oh, you did? Okay, oh, yeah, coming from people knew Maine and lobster.
34: Oh, yeah. Oh. We're famous, dude. We're famous for
0: Maine
34: that.
0: Lobster.
34: Maine
0: wow.
34: Lobster is famous.
0: In Japan, knowing that, that's impressive. Yeah. I like that.
34: I think they actually, believe it or not, actually had some awareness of the blueberry thing, too. Which
0: really?
34: Which was pretty clutch, because many of the gifts that I gave, which I gave to every person I met with, the hotel staff, I brought a lot of stuff for the people I met with. A lot of that was blueberry jam from the Stonewall Kitchen, or, you know, things that are very, you know, Maine-centric. So hopefully the blueberry awareness was there, generally speaking, because we're blueberry people. We're lobster people. We're blueberry people. We're potato people. Little fisheries in there, you know.
0: Apple?
34: I wouldn't really call us apple people. I mean, we have apple orchards, sure.
0: Well, but, yeah, I mean, apple picking.
34: But we don't export it.
0: Yeah, but apple picking seems to be a thing here, I've
34: sure.
0: noticed, yeah.
34: I think that's kind of a generally New England thing, yeah.
0: Okay.
34: That there's a lot of apple. Well, actually, I did that in Virginia. Did a lot of apple picking. Every apple picks. My point was about the exports of the state, though. Like, you know, we export
0: lobster.
34: Wood, you know, like toothpicks, right? Lobster, blueberries, potatoes, etc. That's what we do. So. So anyway, we'll talk to her at 6:30.
0: Well, lobster's kind of in the news also about these off-colored lobsters. I mean, the different colored lobster. One was caught off the mid-coast. It was called a cotton candy lobster because of its coloring. And there's a lobster at UNE that's being researched right now. It's a white lobster.
34: Well, listen, I don't see color, man. I don't want to become a lobster racist, you know, and just be looking at these lobsters and just seeing what color they are. I believe in the brotherhood of man here. All lobsters are the same to me, so, you know, I'll eat them all.
0: Well, it was called an albino lobster also.
34: An albino lobster.
0: Yeah, white lobster.
34: A white lobster.
0: Yes.
34: White lobster. Da, da, da, da, da. Yep. So anyway, we'll talk all about that at 6:30, I'm sure. Then coming up at 7 o'clock, we'll talk to Leland Strife. He's going to be giving an update on the girls' sports referendum, which is now looking to be 2027. I think they've more or less given up the ship on this year, which they needed to, because I think the ballots have frankly already been printed. So it's, you know, it's kind of a foregone conclusion. But anyway, we'll give an update on that coming up at 7:30, Howie Carr, Tuesdays with Howie Carr. 8 o'clock, we'll have Phil Harriman in for some Capital Insights. And then we will talk with Michael Hoffer from Hoffer's High School Sports at 8:30 and get a quick update on the week that was and the preview ahead. Oh, speaking of the week that was, by the way, I don't suppose either of the two of you saw what happened at Yarmouth's football game over the weekend, did you? Let me put it this way. We'll be heavily featuring it in Michael Hoffer's
0: appearance. Okay. All right.
34: Because not only was the game one of his marquee games, but the athlete of the week came from that game, too.
0: So, okay. Now, yeah. Okay, you don't have five kids.
34: I don't have one in high school. No.
0: Okay. All right.
34: But I do. I'm the PA announcer for the games. So
0: are you there. Really?
34: I have been for 9 years. Yeah.
13: Oh, wow.
34: They got wind of the fact that I was on the radio years ago, and they were like, so there's a microphone up there. Would you think about doing that? And I was like, all right, yeah, I can do that. And it's fun. I enjoy doing it. I like watching high school football games, little Friday Night Lights, usually.
0: How big is the press box?
34: It's a decent size.
0: Yeah.
34: It's not bad. Okay. Yeah, it's like a little trailer size, kind of, you know. Actually, not, you know, this studio, if you kind of crunched it in a little bit, it would kind of be about that size. It's plenty of room for me. Plenty of room for me.
0: Yeah.
34: You got the bird's eye view, the windows looking down there so you can see everything. I have to call basically every play. So it's a lot of fun. But my God, did I have a lot of plays to call in this game that ended 82-40.
0: And 82-40.
34: 82-40. And at the half, Yarmouth was down 40-30.
0: And they won 82.
34: And they won 82-40.
0: That's insane.
34: Yes, it is insane.
0: Oh,
34: the first quarter took an hour. The first quarter took an hour.
0: Okay, usually if there's a passing quarterback in high school, you know he's going to go on to really big things.
34: Yes.
0: Were any of those two quarterbacks passing quarterbacks?
34: Actually, they both are good passers. Iggy McGrath on the Yarmouth side, who I course know, is an excellent quarterback. I mean, he could go to, I don't know if he's planning to go to college. He's also an excellent baseball player. He's I'm sure he's gonna go to college, but I'm not sure if he's gonna play what sport, right. You know, but he could. I think he definitely could. I think he had 40 something touchdowns last year, so he's a good thrower. But
0: 40 touchdown passes?
34: Yeah, I think so. Yeah, I think it was somewhere around that.
0: That's also insane. In high school, how many games do they play?
34: I think 10. Something like that.
0: That's a lot.
34: Yeah, it's
0: a lot of games.
34: That's a lot. Well, they have a spread offense now, so they're airing it out a little bit. But here's the thing: is he had a good game. You know, there was nothing wrong with what he did at all. But the star of the show was the actual athlete of the week, which I don't want to spoil Michael Hoffer coming up at 8:30. But it was Stephen Connolly. He's an NYA kid who plays for Yarmouth, and he ran for, I'm going to forget the exact number, but it was like 350 yards.
0: What's NYA?
34: North Yarmouth Academy. It's
0: okay,
34: right
0: okay.
34: in Yarmouth. It's
0: okay,
34: right there.
0: All right.
34: It's a private school, though.
0: Thank you.
34: But they're allowed to, they play for the Yarmouth team.
0: So okay,
34: they come in and play. But anyway, he threw 350 yards on the ground. He's a running back.
0: Oh, my God.
34: 350 yards.
0: What were the total offensive yards in that game?
34: 670 for Yarmouth.
0: Okay, so. All right.
34: There was another 100-yard rusher, too.
0: Is there just a couple of 100 yards through the air? Okay.
34: Yeah, I think he didn't quite get to 200, but he got 2 touchdowns. It was fine. He did a good job. I think that in another reality, he would have done even better, the quarterback, because there was a few drops and there's, you know, some. I think he might have had 4 touchdowns in his alternative reality. But Connolly went for, he not only ran for 350, but I think he caught, I think he received like 100 yards too. And then McGuffey ran for 100, and then you had what Iggy was doing for passing and stuff like that. It was a
0: And the clock is stopping with first downs.
34: Yeah, it does, briefly. It's like college.
0: Okay.
34: Yeah. And then the thing is like all the touchdowns. I mean, the first 5 minutes of the game, Yarmouth marched right down. Iggy threw a touchdown pass, I believe, but somebody, we scored quickly. And then, you know, I'm like, oh, this is going to be one of these games. All right, cool. And then I think one or two plays later, Cape Elizabeth scored. And I was like, oh, my God, this is going to be one of these games. And it kind of was for the first half. It went back and forth, and Cape was actually dominating Yarmouth, believe it or not. They sort of came back to get it to 30-40. And then halftime adjustments, I guess. I don't know.
0: 82-40.
34: Yeah, they scored 52 points in the second half.
0: Yeah, and you're telling me this quarterback threw 40 touchdown passes last year.
34: Don't quote me on the exact number, but it was around that, yeah. It was. Threw a lot.
0: That's amazing.
34: Threw a lot. Yeah.
0: It was, and you're the PA announcer.
34: Yeah, it's a lot of fun. A lot of fun. You know what? Go
0: that's
34: to high school.
0: Too,
34: go to high school football games. They're a lot of fun to go to. And by the way, hats off to the student section of this particular one. They brought an electric guitar, and they had the band and like drums and stuff. It was like almost like collegiate I was like, all right.
0: Well, what do they do when you're out of town, like off someplace flying off for PA announcer at
34: the Armageddon? They have a fill-in. They got another person who who does it.
0: Okay. Yeah, all right.
34: Not as good as me, I hope.
0: Wow.
34: Anyway, we got to take a break, obviously. What's going on in the newsroom?
0: Well, I'm impressed by all of that, which you just told me, Matt. Coming up here locally, York County Sheriff's Office investigating after a family dog was fatally shot in Lebanon. We'll tell you about that. And there are penalties for doing that. Legally, and also we'll update you on what happened and what's happening with the Portland Jetport with the big outage yesterday over the Northeast with air travel. More on that. Converse has pulled a controversial ad and is apologizing after critics said the ad evoked the Ku Klux Klan and lynching. More on that. ABC has the story coming up this morning. It's 6:24 right now, 52 in Portland with your AccuWeather forecast, which is brought to you by Dow Wealth Management. 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
15: Clouds will give way to increasing amounts of sunshine today with a high of 66 and clear tonight, lows in the mid-40s. Plenty of sunshine, but cool and pleasant tomorrow, high 63. I'm AccuWeather meteorologist Joe Lundberg on Southern Maine's official weather station, News Radio 98.5 FM and AM 560 WGAN.
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0: All right, so it is 626 WGAN Morning News. When is it that we set our clocks back? When does that happen? Because I don't want that to happen, but it's going to.
1: First weekend in November.
0: Okay, so we have a little time. We got October.
1: Mm-hmm.
0: All right. So it's right around Election Day then, I guess. Around it. Oh, November. All right. Well, I'll keep that on the horizon in my head. Anyway, so we're going to be, as I said a moment ago, we'll be starting off things at 6:30 with Marianne LaCroix from the Maine Lobster Marketing Collaborative, talking about Lobster Week, Maine Lobster Week. That's coming up next. And then we'll have a little bit of space for calls, 879-9426. If you'd like to join the program, you can do that. Of course, now we have limited time, but I could try one right now. And then we can also do after she joins and beyond throughout all these conversations. We can do that. So why don't I quickly go to Al from Portland, because I think I got a little bit of time here. Al, 45 seconds or so. What do you got?
2: Good morning. Happy first day of fall. It's my favorite time of year.
0: Agreed.
2: I hope that the Portland City Council gets through that. No more people on the island in the media.
0: Oh, you know what? That's actually a good topic. I meant to do that yesterday. That's a good one.
2: I'm in favor of that, and hopefully the court won't shoot it down. You know, Mark Dion could get a lot done in this city if only people would work with him.
0: I got to stop you there, Al, because we're up on a hard break. Call back, though. If you got other thoughts, I'm in. Keep doing it. We'll be right back, though.
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9: ABC News, I'm Sherry Preston. When the UN General Assembly gathers in New York this morning, President Trump will be there to speak to the world leaders. He is widely expected to defend the American war with Iran when he speaks this afternoon. Airlines are still unwinding a travel mess after flights in and out of some major eastern airports had to be shut down on Monday. ABC News transportation correspondent Gio Benitez says one key communication system failed and then there was no backup.
10: There was this backup 600-foot fiber line that was just inoperable, and we're learning that it was accidentally cut by a New Jersey Transit construction crew. At one point, the FAA put this ground stop for just about every airport in the Northeast because they needed to figure this out. United canceled almost every one of its flights. I mean, so this was a major, major headache.
9: A grand jury in Mississippi says there is no evidence of a crime in the death of 18-year-old Nolan Wells. He drowned over the 4th of July weekend. This is ABC News.
1: 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Air travel recovering today after an equipment outage grounded flights across the Northeast on Monday, including some flights here at the Portland Jetport. Jetport reported more than a dozen flights coming to and from New York, Philadelphia, and Newark were delayed or canceled. There are a handful of canceled or delayed flight arrivals and departures at the Jetport today. At least that's so far. The York County Sheriff's Office is investigating after a family dog was fatally shot in Lebanon. The Press Herald reports the 2-year-old German Shepherd named Kane was shot earlier this month while outside the family's home on Lower Middle Road. Shooting a domestic animal is punishable by up to 6 months in jail and a $1,000 fine under Maine law. Anyone with information is asked to contact the York Sheriff's Office. Campus police are urging caution after 16 crashes in the last 3 weeks at the University of Southern Maine's parking garage in Portland. USM Police Chief, he says inattentive driving and excessive speed have been factors in accidents at the Bedford Street garage. The chief is urging drivers to slow down and avoid distractions, especially when navigating corners and ramps. Students and faculty are also being asked to report crashes or damage to campus police. A small earthquake is confirmed to have shook a town in Downeast Maine. The 1.4 magnitude quake struck near Millbridge overnight last Friday. U.S. Geological Survey says the earthquake shook the ground at a depth of just over 4 miles, about 3 miles away from Millbridge. 15 nurses at Central Maine Medical Center have been fired and another 5 are suspended after backing efforts to unionize. Nurses' unions say the firings are retaliatory and illegal, while Lewiston Mayor Carl Schlein is calling for all 20 nurses to be reinstated.
11: This is clearly an illegal retaliatory campaign against the nurses' right to organize and unionize. I've talked to many nurses over the last few days, and what's happening is heartbreaking for them, the community, and the patients.
1: CBS 13 News reports a hospital owner claims the nurses were fired for violating hospital policy and putting patients at risk, not over unionizing. Maine Congresswoman Shelley Pingree will take part in a congressional hearing on ICE-involved shootings this afternoon. Pingree and other Democrats on the House Oversight Committee are going to hear from the families of 5 people shot by ICE agent. The attorney representing the family of Johann Sebastian Guerrero also will be in that hearing. Guerrero was shot and killed by an ICE agent in Biddeford this summer. WGAN News Time is 6:34. Markets Monday. Dow was up by 366. S&P higher by 114. NASDAQ up by 599. Stock futures this morning. Currently, the Dow is in the green, up 115. S&P positive by 5. And the NASDAQ is up by 45 right now. Checking sports.
12: The Boston Red Sox are in the 2026 MLB postseason as they punch their ticket on Sunday. They're currently in the second wild card spot in the American League and would play the New York Yankees in the Bronx in a best-of-3 series for the second straight year if the playoffs started today. They still have 6

0: games left in the regular season, all at Fenway, and start a three-game series with the Cleveland Guardians tonight, who are close to winning a playoff spot themselves. The New England Patriots are coming off a win over the Pittsburgh Steelers, and will be back at it on Sunday on the road against the Jacksonville Jaguars. And the Hearts of Pine are off till Saturday when they host the Sarasota Paradise. Andy Mounter, News Radio, WGAN.
1: Thank you for the forecast. Here's Joe Lundberg.
2: Clouds will give way to increasing amounts of sunshine today with a high of 66. Then clear tonight, lows in the mid-40s. Plenty of sunshine, but cool and pleasant tomorrow, high 63.
1: 52 in Portland at 636. Next high tide of Portland Harbor, 847 this morning. I'm Jason Taylor, News Radio, WGAN.

0: All right, 6:36 WGAN Morning News. It's Tuesday morning, and as I promised before we went to break, it is time now to talk with Marianne LaCroix, Executive Director of the Maine Lobster Marketing Collaborative. And we're here talking about Maine Lobster Week, which kicked off on Saturday. It is a week-long crustacean celebration all across the state, and we talk about it every year and always enjoy renewing our love of Maine's Maine, no pun intended, export. Marianne, nice talking to you as always. How are things this morning?
1: Great. Thanks for having me on.
0: So let's talk a little bit about Maine Lobster Week 2026, kicked off on Saturday here. What is Maine Lobster Week for the uninitiated, if you are, unaware of what we have done year to year and what this really is all about? What is it? Tell me more.
1: Sure. It's people, if you're familiar with Restaurant Week, it's the same thing, but just for lobster. So we have restaurants all over the state doing either special lobster menus or a special lobster roll on offer. And, there's just some great lobster dishes to enjoy this week.
0: And everyone loves lobster, so that's a good thing. So I would suggest taking the tour of Italy here a little bit and going to all the many restaurants that are doing things. Where do you find the restaurants that are participating and sort of like who's doing what? Is that listed somewhere?
1: Absolutely. We have a website, mainlobsterweek.com. You can go to that. There you can search the restaurants, just look at all of them. You can search by location, by different types of offerings. So it's a really great resource. And it also has information about an event that's happening tomorrow night at SMCC as part of Maine Lobster Week.
0: And that event would be what event? Tell me a little bit more about this.
1: Sure. That is the Lobster Roll Remix. And there are 9 local chefs and restaurants that are coming in and doing a tasting event. And they're all doing their own take on the Maine lobster roll. So there will be a lot of globally inspired flavors of the lobster roll. So it's going to be a little bit different than the classics, but there'll be some great flavor profiles.
0: That's cool. One of the neat things about lobster in general is when you go to places that are actually taking a really unique take on it and trying to make it their own a little bit, there's so many neat things you can do with it. So I think that sounds delicious, and I might stop by for that. The whole point of all this, though, Marianne, is to obviously highlight the lobster, to feature the lobster, something that we should do even more of every day, and get people eating more of it. This is a major industry in Maine, as we all know. It's a very important thing for our local economy, the people who live and work here. It's also obviously identified with us. I was just abroad. I was telling the guys earlier in the program when we were waiting for you to join, I was just abroad, and when people heard that I was from Maine, it was the thing they knew. It was the thing that they knew. And we, I think, should lean into that, right? Which is, I think, what about Maine Lobster Week is all about.
1: Yeah, I'm so excited that people recognize that when you're abroad. That's fantastic. And as you said, this is a heritage fishery, heritage industry. It's an economic backbone for our island and coastal communities and really part of our state identity. So it's really important. And those fishermen are out there every day this time of year. It's peak lobster season right now. People think about it a little more in the summer, but this is a great time to eat Maine lobster.
0: It is. We're speaking with Marianne LaCroix, Executive Director of the Maine Lobster Marketing Collaborative. Just to speak on the lobster itself for a minute or two before I let you go, Marianne, Maine obviously is so identified with it, but there's a reason for that, right? Like, not only is it the best kind of lobster when you get a Maine lobster on your plate, you know that it's going to be a good one. Not so much about the other ones, but it's also about the fact that we actually catch most of the lobster. Like, it's actually sort of us almost by default. I know that there are other areas that do, but it's, what is it, 80% or so of the lobster that's caught in the United States ultimately comes somewhere from Maine in general?
1: Exactly. We have about 5,000 lobster fishermen here, and they're catching over 80% of the lobster that's landed in the United States.
0: How much money does that account for in the Maine economy? I mean, is that, I know it's significant, but in terms of our GDP and whatnot, like, is it a really large number?
1: Over $1 billion.
0: $1 billion of lobster. That's
1: well, between what's happening on the water and the shoreside businesses.
0: That's fair, yeah. Well, that's obviously a pretty big part of our economy, and it's been around. You say it's a heritage industry, right? I mean, to explain that to people if you don't know, it means it's been around for a really long time, and it's passed on through families. And I think we're talking about, I guess now, like, what, 400 years or so of people doing this kind of fishing?
1: Exactly. It's one of the oldest continually operated industries in North America.
0: Well, that's amazing. So Maine Lobster Week, it is now. There are great dishes all across the area. And if you want to learn more about it, once again, MaineLobsterWeek.com. You'll find listings that feature the lobster rolls, the lobster specials, the lobster three-course menus, and searchable items there. And, of course, also events, which we talked about a little bit earlier. And really looking forward to enjoying the lobster this week. Thanks so much, Marianne, for being a part of the program. And good luck. I will be eating much lobster this week.
1: Thanks very much.
0: Appreciate it. Thanks so much. All right, so it's 641 WGAN Morning News. Thanks to Marianne for joining us just a moment ago. And if you want to be a part of the program and join us, go ahead and give us a call, 879-9426. Phone number, also the text line, and then you can email me, matt@wgan.com, and maybe you could do it while enjoying a lobster roll. Perhaps. Yeah. What? Before I go to the phones, favorite lobster dish? Favorite lobster dish.
2: See, like,
0: is it the old lobster roll? Is it the plate of a big red lobster sitting in front of you? Is
2: lobster
0: it something?
2: Fra Diablo.
0: What is that?
2: Oh, yeah.
0: What is that?
2: Oh, the clams with the lobster, the spice. I would do the linguine. That.
0: So, of course, the Italian says put some pasta in it.
3: Yeah.
2: Or lobster mac and cheese would be my.
0: That's actually mine.
2: Yeah.
0: That's actually mine. Yeah. I'm ridiculing you for your Italian-ness, but I totally embrace it. Lobster mac and cheese is absolutely the best.
2: Yeah.
0: There was, when I was living in Washington, there was a restaurant, I think it was Founding Farmers was the place. It was down in town a little bit. It's probably my favorite restaurant in the entire area, but they had a absolutely killer lobster mac and cheese. Mm. And they made a point of saying it was Maine lobster. Not that Canadian interloper pretending like it's a Maine lobster. No, it's not.
3: Amazing. Lobster mac and cheese.
0: Lobster mac and cheese. Have you not had it?
3: No, I've had plenty of lobster rolls since I've been here.
0: My friend, Jason Taylor, you must have some. Linda Beans has a pretty good one. If you go down in Freeport, pop in there. I mean, a lot of people have it. I mean, you can go to a lot of restaurants around here and have it, but especially in Maine Lobster Week.
3: By me, of course, it would be the High Roller on Exchange Street, which is the old Ports.
0: Mm-hmm. I'm sure there's stuff down there. Yeah.
3: Yeah. Well, and they've got a huge lobster roll there. They're kind of like the home of lobster rolls. I'm going to guess they also have lobster mac and cheese.
0: They may indeed.
3: Nice to look at.
0: And I will say, I do like the lobster roll. I do. And I'm not defaming it here.
3: Lobster roll is universal here.
0: It's clutch. It's absolutely clutch. It's fantastic. I enjoy it. I love it. We sell them in the summer during the Clam Fest at the Little League booth. Like, they're great. But it's not my favorite lobster dish.
3: Hmm.
0: I actually like the lobster, like, on a plate. Like, give me the butter, give me the lobster.
3: Oh, yeah.
0: I like that. I like the lobster mac and cheese. I would pick those over the lobster roll most times. I really would. And I do love watching people who don't know how to eat a lobster, like the red lobster on your plate, try to eat it and have no idea what they're doing. It's amusing. It's always been amusing. All right, anyway, 879-9426. Let's march on a little bit. Al from Portland, you were talking about the meridians, and we ran out of time, sir. So, or the islands, or whatever you want to call those things.
4: Yeah. I want the people voted off the island.
0: I think most people want the people voted off the island. The question is, will the law let us? Will the law
4: That's a big question. Where they're not making it about panhandling, maybe it will go through. And like I said previously, we had a guy die on Marginal Way. The island, panhandling. So, I mean, we've had one death. How many more have to die? And it's not about being mean to the homeless.
0: And that is what they say, though. That is what they say.
4: Well, it's not. And being formerly homeless, I'm the last person to be mean to the homeless.

0: agree this morning.
1: Have a great day.
0: You as well, Bye-bye. Al. You as well. Yeah, no, I agree. I think I observed this a little bit when we were talking maybe late last week or whatever about some of the observation when Mark Dion said what he said, you know, the week before I, you know, while I was gone, he said that because it was round eggs and issues, as I recall. When he said that and I was reacting to it, I made an observation about the city of Portland and how they view things like this. And you heard it from the, I can't remember which city councilor it was, but it was one of the city councilors who, of course, stands in opposition to anything common sense, saying that we can't do this proposal and stop the panhandling in the islands in the middle because it would be, I think she said, targeting the homeless, or it's, you know, intended to make the homeless people's lives miserable, or in some way it is singling out the homeless and saying you suck, right? And that's why nothing in the city changes. At some point, you have got to be willing to say no. And if it means that someone is inconvenienced or that their lives are a little bit harder or whatever, you have to be able to say, I'm sorry, but in the greater good, in the greater interest of this city's functioning, that may suck for you, but we've got to do it. I'm sorry. I'm sorry, we do. And you know what? Does it make your life actually worse as a homeless person to not be able to stand there and panhandle? I mean, I don't know what you earn panhandling. I don't know what you earn. I guess it's something, right? I don't think that there is a credible argument to be made, though, that panhandling makes your life better in any way. For one, it puts it at risk because, as Al just pointed out, people have died in that island in the middle. Not just here, but elsewhere in the country. It's a dangerous thing to do, to stand there, particularly when they start walking back and forth, not on it, which they do all the time. You know, you go get a dollar out of somebody's window, you know, you come out into the traffic, basically, and then you're walking back and you don't walk back on the thing. You're walking back on the road next to it. And I mean, it's just you're begging for a disaster to happen. So that alone makes it not good for you. But I'm not sure that I'm convinced that there is any sort of economic benefit. Like, this is a job or something. Like, this isn't something that's making your life better. So telling you no might make you sad, and telling you no might make your life quote unquote harder, I guess, maybe, although I'm still not convinced on that. But so what? It's time to actually be an adult a little bit. I mean, like, that's one of the things that I would say to most city councilors right now is, like, you got to put aside the weaponized compassion. Your desire to be nice to everyone all the time and never make anybody who's having a tough time have a tough time is strangling the city, because it's causing paralysis of being able to act for very obvious and common sense reasons. And by the way, due respect to the ACLU argument here about it being public property and free speech and whatever, you know, I tend to oftentimes drift in that direction as someone who considers himself a civil libertarian. But when you're talking about public safety and roadways and whatnot, you are not allowed. The roads are public too, right? The roads where traffic is public too. You are not allowed to stand in the middle of the road and panhandle there. You're not allowed to stand in the middle of everything that is public property. The sidewalk is indeed a place where the Supreme Court has repeatedly said you are able to exercise free speech there and the government can't stop you because it is a public sidewalk and you are in a publicly held possession. You're somewhere that is like owned by everyone, right? That's what public means. But it doesn't mean every square inch of everything that is owned by the public means it's your domain. It just doesn't. I'm sorry. You do not get a chance to stand in the middle of Franklin Avenue in the middle of the road and start begging for cash. And the very fact that we can tell a person no to that implies that you can also set limits on things like the middle of those two roads and whatever else. I it's a complete bunk argument. I'm sorry it is. And if it goes to court, it should be tossed out and laughed at along the way. And the ACLU should kind of be ashamed of itself for essentially putting homeless people at risk for the glorification of their weaponized compassion. It's ridiculous. Absolutely ridiculous. Let me do a quick call from Anthony, and then I'll take a break. Anthony in Buxton. Go ahead.
2: Oh, Matt, can you hear me?
0: I can. Go ahead.
2: Okay.
1: Yeah, also like in San Francisco with this ground zero for this, they use terms like your marginal.

0: marginalized. These people are marginalized, and you bring it. You're making life, you know, people in a bad situation, and you're just beating them while they're down.
1: Exactly.
0: But no, anyway,
1: their entire mission in life, these people who can't get over themselves, is to not pick on people, right? And
0: yeah.
1: You have to understand that having a rule like this isn't picking on people. It's making a public safety. A rational public safety rule about how we use motorways. That's it. It's not picking on someone because they're inconvenienced for, you know, 2 minutes. Sorry.
0: Yes, and may I add, too, that, okay, if you don't care about this guy that's wandering in the the medians and wandering in traffic, can you consider the chain reaction? If a driver comes up and all of a sudden swerves, piles into the car next to him, you know, it's not, you know, if you don't care about that guy's public safety, what about the drivers? It just makes it, everything can be, you know.
1: What do you think the effect on the guy that killed the guy in the Meridian was? I mean,
0: how does he feel?
1: How does that guy feel for the rest of his life, right? I mean, it's just, I don't know. I'm sick of it. I have no patience left for the nimby-pimby little whiny losers that keep constantly saying, well, you can't pick on people. Yeah, I don't want to either, and we're not. This proposal isn't that. When you're targeting people because you don't like them, screw the homeless. Let's go make their lives harder. That's what that is. That's what that is that you're supposed to be talking about. That's bad. Don't do that, okay? But we need safe people who aren't going to get run over by cars in the middle of the street. It's not picking on anyone, so shut your mouth. God, I'm sorry.
2: I wouldn't necessarily put it that way, but, you know, I drive by it every single day, which is Marginal Way off of 295 and Forest Avenue right there.
1: Notorious and over there.
2: It's too narrow.
1: It is.
2: I mean, the first thing I thought when I first saw that guy in the median, that is really dangerous.
1: Yes,
2: that's just dangerous.
1: Yes, it is.
2: I mean, it's all of it.
1: Because it is.
2: There is no ideology here. There
1: Thank
2: is
1: you.
2: No left or right about this. This is just lives, people's lives.
1: Exactly.
2: Right? Okay, soapbox here, and I'll get off it and tell you about the news. People were actually stranded at the Portland Jetport after technical problems at a key Northeast air traffic center happening Monday. We'll talk to some of those people, hear from them here coming up at 7 o'clock or just after. And President Trump was inaudible during a press conference Monday after the TV poll suspended coverage. We've heard about that. White House provided video carrying no usable audio of President Trump's remarks there. More on that coming up from ABC. 6:53 right now. We've got 52 in Portland, and your AccuWeather forecast.
3: Clouds will give way to increasing amounts of sunshine today with a high of 66 and clear tonight, lows in the mid-40s. Plenty of sunshine, but cool and pleasant tomorrow, high 63. I'm AccuWeather meteorologist Joe Lundberg on Southern Maine's official weather station, News Radio 98.5 FM and AM 560 WGAN.
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1: WGAN Morning News. I want to give a shout out to the texters here. We got Dana from Buxton pointing out that the ACLU was all in on the bans for the right to assemble and the right to gather and worship and other rights in the name of public safety during COVID. So, you know, again, the ACLU has been humiliating itself, I think, for the last 10 years or so. But that's a great example of how hypocritical and ridiculous of an organization it now is, which is, by the way, ashamed for me to admit. I once was a member of it.

0: I was actually a member, a card carrying member of the ACLU long, long ago, back when they actually cared about things like free speech, which they don't anymore. Let's go to the phones. Brian in Portland. Brian, go ahead.
1: Oh, man, it's always such a pleasure to hear your voice coming across the AM frequency when I'm drinking my morning coffee.
0: Thank you, Brian.
1: And I share in the same embarrassing admission. I was a card-carrying member of the ACLU as well.
0: Oh, gosh. And live with regret sometimes, I guess. That's the way we are. I mean, they changed. So let's just admit it. They changed, right?
1: So I live right here in downtown Portland, and I see this stuff all the time in regards to the panhandling. And I'm in agreement with everybody. They shouldn't be out there on the medians. It is a they pose a public hazard to themselves and to everybody else around them. It gets really crazy. But the follow-up question I have is two-part. Mm. One, what is the punishment going to be if they just keep doing it? And then two, if they are able to manage to get them off the medians, where do they go next?
0: And it's a good question.
1: And in my forecast on that is that we're going to have them downtown Portland hanging out in front of the businesses and the public squares and approaching us, you know, on foot.
0: Yeah, probably. But then again, if you're really trying to fix things in Portland, then it's time to take a comprehensive approach to all this, right?
1: And here.
0: Yeah.
1: I second that motion.
0: Yeah. I mean, if you do one and not the other, then it's kind of pointless because you're just creating a new problem somewhere else, right?
1: But back to the other question, though, is what is the punishment and who's going to enforce it?
0: Honestly, I don't know the answer to that question. I think that it's more you will be told by the police to move along rather than any sort of punishment, to be perfectly frank. But I don't know that. I got to read the proposal. I'm still a little behind the eight ball on that one, but I don't think it's really substantial. I would say that.
1: Well, thanks again, Matt, and we'll catch you again tomorrow morning.
0: Indeed. Thank you. Appreciate it, Brian. All right. So speaking of, moving on here, we've had a break upcoming. When we come back on the other side, we'll talk with Leland Strife from Protect Girl Sports. We'll talk about the status of that referendum and what's been going on with the Secretary of State's office, their lawsuit. I mean, there's a lot of stuff there to go over. So we'll talk with Leland next. Then Howie Carr at 7:30, Capital Insights with Phil Harriman coming up at 8 o'clock, and then Hoffers High School Sports coming up at 8:30. It's a full show, but there are plenty of opportunities for you, believe me, if you want to join the program. So go ahead and keep dialing in when you have a chance, 879-9426. That's the phone number. Text line's also open, and you can email me, Matt@WGAN. We'll be right back on WGN.
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7: From ABC News. I'm Sherry Preston. President Trump in New York City, where he will address the UN General Assembly in a few hours. As for this morning, ABC's Phil Tate says
8: he's waking up at the Fifth Avenue property and he'll make his way to the East Side. He's slated to speak at 10 a.m. as he'll address world leaders talking about a number of issues, including the global economy amid the war with Iran, as well as concerns around AI. Now, a number of leaders are expected to be in attendance, and these are just some of the topics on the agenda, as many are dealing with urgent costs of climate change, soaring energy prices, and the human toll from this summer's heat waves to even wildfires.
7: Also attending the UN General Assembly, a delegation from Iran. On Monday, the news outlets banned from the Oval Office, CNN, MS Now, and Politico joined forces in suing the Trump administration. ABC's Karen Travers with more on how other outlets are responding.
9: We're all fiercely competitive and everybody's trying to get scoops, but at the same time, we work really closely with all of the networks, their producers, their correspondents, because of this pool system where you are working together and every day you're sharing duties. So yesterday was CNN's turn. They were not going to be able to fulfill their pool duties because of that access being blocked. And the decision then was made to not have anybody else go in.
7: Ground stoppages at Newark and Philadelphia airports on Monday after a construction crew hacked into a cable, says ABC transportation correspondent Gio Benitez.
10: There was this backup 600-foot fiber line that was just inoperable, and we're learning that it was accidentally cut by a New Jersey Transit construction crew. That's what triggered all of this. And then they weren't able to fix it. They really tried to fix it. They weren't able to fix it for quite a long time.
7: As for passengers on the East Coast, it meant residual delays that lasted for hours. More protests in Austin overnight in support of a DoorDash delivery driver from Venezuela who was shot in the back, allegedly by an ICE officer this week. You're listening to ABC News.
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12: 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Well, the Portland Jetport, among the airports in the Northeast, hit by technical problems at a key air traffic center Monday, which delayed and canceled hundreds of flights around the Northeast. Jack Mortal says he was trying to get back to Washington, D.C., but got stuck here in Portland last night.
13: We've just been looking at alternate ways to get home and have no options basically today or tomorrow. So Wednesday's the soonest we'd be able to get home.
12: CBS 13 News reports there are a handful of canceled or delayed arrivals and departures at the Jetport today. Heads up on that. The Portland City Council has voted to send a proposed ban on standing on narrow street medians to a committee for further review. Now, the move comes after a man was hit and killed by a car while panhandling on a median at Marginal Way back in June. Previous efforts to ban panhandling in medians were struck down as unconstitutional, but supporters of the new ban say it'll stand up against legal scrutiny because it's focused solely on public safety. One counselor is skeptical of that new proposal. Baxter State Park is identifying the person who died on Mount Katahdin last week as a through hiker from California who reached the peak during rainy and cold conditions. The park director says 64-year-old Bert Peter Goris was found lying on the ground on Hunt Trail near York Valley with an apparent leg injury. Goris was flown to Millinocket Airport where medical personnel determined that he had died after that helicopter landed. Father and daughter died on Mount Katahdin last year, also during rough weather conditions. There's reaction after a Mount Desert woman and her two young grandchildren were found dead in a vehicle submerged in water off of a boat ramp in Roque Bluffs over the weekend. Investigators say the deaths are not suspicious, and Washington County Sheriff Barry Curtis is calling the incident a tragedy.
14: It's just, you know, it's unfortunate and There's nothing good about this at all, so it's really sad.
12: Investigators used cell phone data to track the vehicle to the boat ramp where the victims were found underwater in the vehicle. A 60-year-old man is recovering from smoke inhalation after a fire heavily damaged his home in Farmingdale Saturday. Farmingdale firefighters were called to the scene on Roberta Street, say they were able to suppress the large fire, although the home received significant fire and smoke damage.

0: They say the homeowner narrowly escaped the home and was flown to Maine Medical Center in Portland with smoke inhalation. Maine Congresswoman Shelley Pingree is taking part in a congressional hearing on ICE-involved shootings this afternoon.
1: Pingree and other Democrats on the House Oversight Committee will hear from the families of five people shot by ICE agents. The attorney representing the family of Yoan Sebastian Guerrero will also be at that hearing. Guerrero was shot and killed by an ICE agent in Biddeford over the summer. I'm Frankie Azzarata, News Radio WGAN.
0: The same subject, Maine Republican congressional candidate and former Governor Paul LePage, he's criticizing ICE after he says a family member was deported.
2: My son's wife's dad is here legally, but he's being deported because he came from a country that's not the liking to certain people in Washington. That's not right. He has a work permit. He should be allowed to stay.
0: CBS 13 News reports LePage says he supports the broader goals of ICE, though, but not all of its actions, saying not every immigrant is in the country illegally. WGAN News Time 7:06. Markets from Monday. Dow was up by 366. S&P higher by 114. NASDAQ was up by 599. Stock futures this morning also in the green. All three. Dow up 153. S&P higher by 7. NASDAQ is up by 35. Checking sports.
3: The Boston Red Sox are in the 2026 MLB postseason as they punch their ticket on Sunday. They're currently in the second wild card spot in the American League and would play the New York Yankees in the Bronx in a best-of-three series for the second straight year if the playoffs started today. They still have six games left in the regular season, all at Fenway, and start a three-game series with the Cleveland Guardians tonight, who are close to winning a playoff spot themselves. The New England Patriots are coming off a win over the Pittsburgh Steelers and will be back at it on Sunday on the road against the Jacksonville Jaguars. And the Hearts of Pine are off till Saturday when they host the Sarasota Paradise. Andy Mounter, News Radio, WGAN.
0: And checking your accurate the forecast, checking in with meteorologist Joe Lundberg.
4: Clouds will give way to increasing amounts of sunshine today with a high of 66, then clear tonight, lows in the mid-40s. Plenty of sunshine, but cool and pleasant tomorrow, high 63.
0: 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Next high tide of Portland Harbor is coming up at 8:47 this morning, about an hour and a half off. 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
6: All right, once again, 7:08, somehow already the second hour of the program on Tuesday morning, and we're marching right along. Coming up at 7:30, we do have Howie Carr, as we typically do on Tuesdays. Look forward to that, as always. Let's turn our attention now to Leland Strife, who is on the line with me right now, talking about the Protect Girls Sports referendum. I wanted to get a quick update on the status of that and where we're standing. I know that right now, Leland, just as a little introduction, there is a effort underway to collect signatures again, because the Secretary of State has, of course, done what she's done in the story, which you and I have talked about before, obviously. But you're trying to get back on the ballot here, and the target now is 2027. And there's a big effort underway right now to get those signatures, particularly this weekend. So I wanted to kind of talk a little bit about that and have you on. So pleasure to have you with us, as always. Leland, just give me a quick overview, though, of where we're standing on all this so that everybody gets a status check here. Where are we?
7: Love it. Yes. Why don't I'll step back a little bit and then give us a realistic sort of check on where we are right now. So as a reminder, we launched this petition last year. We started collecting signatures on Election Day last year, November 3rd. We ended up submitting 78,000 signatures in early February. About 71,000 of those were found valid in March, compared to the almost 68,000 needed to be able to be on the ballot. After that, the Maine Women's Lobby led a lawsuit with a bunch of out-of-state lawyers from the Mark Elias Law Group that presented a bunch of legal ideas that essentially tried to invalidate thousands of otherwise valid signatures due to clerical administrative issues like a box not being checked fast enough, as opposed to challenging actual validity of signatures. The Secretary of State, in her own political bias and clearly her deeply held misogynistic belief that girls do not deserve private spaces and sports free of males, adopted those legal arguments and pursued them through Superior Court and the Maine Law Court, which sided with her and gave her deference, ultimately invalidating just enough signatures to get us off the ballot for this year. We are currently 532 signatures short of being on a ballot. Now, what I would say is we have an open appeal in federal court that we believe strongly will ultimately rule in our favor because she is incorrect. The law is incorrect. She has extended beyond the Maine Constitution, given herself powers that do not exist to invalidate valid signatures. That being said, the appeal will not be decided in time for the printing of the ballots of this year. So our issue of being on the ballot this year is simply a timing issue. So what we are doing is we are not going to rest on our laurels and wait for that decision to be made because it will now be decisive for next year. Instead, we are going to go out and we are going to collect the remaining signatures we need to ensure that we have the amount that we need to be on the next year's statewide ballot, which would be held next year, and to submit those incremental signatures before any of the signatures collected last year expire. So we are collecting in the next couple of weeks to submit them all by the end of October.
6: So you are proving that you can indeed walk and chew gum at the same time, right? It's basically two pathways you're pursuing at the same time, and you're giving yourself options, which is, I think, the only thing you can do at this point.
7: Exactly. So you're right. I mean, the federal court could rule in our favor and say, nope, you need to have those 1,400 signatures back that are in question right now, and all is gravy and we'll be on the ballot for next year. We're not going to wait on that. Obviously, we're going to continue to pursue that, but the civil rights and protection of the boundaries of girls matter too much to just assume that the courts are going to rule in our favor in the time that we need them to. So we're going to go and just collect the signatures that we need. We're not only collecting 532, we're aiming to collect anywhere between 3 and 5,000. One, so that we have sort of that margin of success that we need in case there are duplicates, people that, you know, didn't realize they signed last year, for example, or the, you know, biased lawfare that we know is ultimately going to come from the Secretary of State and the Maine Women's Lobby. So we don't just want 532. We want several thousand to make sure that we've cleared the bar comfortably and our girls can rest assured that this is going to be voted on and debated at the ballot box next year.
6: Yeah, you might want to get 7,000 or 8,000 while you're at it, just in case they do what they did to you last time, I guess. Leland, talk to me a little bit about the actual signature gathering process. I know that there's a big effort underway this weekend. In general, I mean, you know, what does that look like? If people are interested in helping here and getting their name on this, you know, how do they do that?
7: Amazing. So the one thing that I think is really important here is that, well, there's a couple of things. Number one, timing. We need to submit everything by the end of October so that no signatures from last year expire. So we're doing this in sort of a you know, surgical way over the next 2 to 3 weeks. The second is the fact that this effort to go and get thousands of more signatures is solely being led by Mainers. This is all volunteer. Nobody's paid. Nobody's coming from out of state. There's no money behind this. This is simply us, Mainers that care, standing up and realizing that they need to do something about this. So that is really important because, you know, we've teed it up where it can get on the ballot. We now need Mainers to show up and say they care enough about this issue to sign the petition and collect signatures to ensure this can be voted on. The way that we are doing this is we are holding a large signature drive across the state this coming week. We are sending petitions out to anyone across the state that would like to collect. If you would like to help collect either in your town or in the three major metropolitan areas that we are doing coordinated collection efforts in, which are the Lewiston area, the Bangor area, and the greater Scarborough area, then I would recommend you do one of a couple of things. Number one, you could go to MaineGirlDads.com or ProtectGirlSportsInMaine.com, and you can fill out the form that's there, and we will get in touch with you, and we will either get you a petition to sign, or we will get you petitions to help you go and collect signatures. Number two, you could email us instead at volunteer@MaineGirlDads.com, or you can text us. You can find our text, our cell phone number on our website as well. So get in touch with us if you haven't signed and you want to sign, or if you're willing to help us this weekend go and collect signatures, because we have almost 100 volunteers across the entire state that are fanning out and are going to be going door to door, knocking the doors of people that we know want to sign this petition but have not yet had the chance to do it.
6: You know, one of the things that I hear, and we're speaking with Leland Streif about the Protect Girls Sports referendum and the effort to get those additional signatures. One of the things I hear from people pretty frequently related to this is they are now so pessimistic and cynical about what Shana Bellows has already done as the Secretary of State that they essentially believe that she'll cook up anything. Like, now, like it, if it's not tossing the signatures next, it's some other weird legal theory or something else to try to stop you guys from getting this on the ballot. What do you have a response to people who feel like that? Because one of the things that it's sort of you know, telling me when I listen to them talk is like they almost feel like not participating and like not bothering because they think that it's a foregone conclusion that it's just not going to happen. They're not going to let it happen. Like they're that corrupt and this is that broken. You know, obviously you don't agree because you're leading this effort to get these signatures and whatnot. But I'd love to get your thoughts behind how you interact with an unfriendly Secretary of State's office, which seems to be on a mission to stop you from doing the very thing that you're attempting to do.
7: They're certainly on a mission to do it. I can understand why people feel that way. But just because you're facing adversity on a situation that is, I mean, really an existential threat to girls, just because we're facing adversity on that does not mean that now we're going to lay down and we're going to allow it to happen. So I understand why someone would say, look, it seems like the system is biased. That sort of establishment politics, you know, around Shana Bellows has a clear goal of keeping this thing off the ballot. Of course, that's all 100% correct. And over the past year and seeing the lawfare that has been acted on this referendum, I could not agree more. So you have two options, especially us fathers have two options. Either let it happen and let injustice happen to our girls, where we allow their boundaries to be violated and their sex-based federal civil rights to be trampled. Or we're going to say, no, I'm going to stand up and do everything I can to protect my daughters and the children of everybody else, and I'm going to do something about this. And that's the decision that should be made. And I've got a fire in me, and a lot of other people across the state do, because this is not theoretical. In April of this year, I testified in Augusta with dozens of women and girls that spoke of their own personal experience of being exposed to voyeurism, masturbation, physical violence, and mental trauma from being forced to share bathrooms, locker rooms, and also playing fields with males that are identifying as girls. This is happening. And there are people that, of course, want to pretend like it's not happening. And there are people that don't care that it's happening and want to stop us from putting an end to it. You need to be able to stand up. This is a violation of the federal civil rights of our state's most vulnerable population, young girls. So this is the time to stand up and do something about it.
6: All right, Leland, give the website and the information one more time so people can get involved. If they are moved now by hearing all this, what would they do? How would they do it? I know you gave it once, but you got to reiterate it. That's how radio works.
7: Love it. Thank you. Two things. If you want to sign the petition because you haven't yet, or you want to help us volunteer to collect signatures over the next week or two, please go to maingirldads.com. You can fill out the form there and we will get in touch with you. You can also find our cell phone there if you'd rather text us, or you can email us at volunteer@maingirldads.com.
6: And that is how you do it all. Appreciate it, Leland. Thanks so much for joining us this morning. Good luck, obviously, when you get those signatures and you submit them. We'll talk again, I'm sure. But thanks for being with us this morning.
7: Thank you.
6: Have a good one. Let's take a break. Come back with more in a moment. 879-9426. Jason Taylor.
0: Yes.
6: Newsroom. What do you got for us on Tuesday morning?
0: Maine Independent Senator Attangus King. He's urging voters to cast ballots in large numbers and to be vigilant in the face of potential suppression efforts by the Trump administration. That's from independent Maine Senator Angus King there. More on that coming up. A federal appeals court reinstated Missouri Republicans' 7-1 House map to be used in time for November election. That also coming up from ABC. That's gone back and forth. And now the federal court weighing in there, the appeals court. It's right now 7:19. 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
4: Clouds will give way to increasing amounts of sunshine today with a high of 66 and clear tonight, lows in the mid-40s. Plenty of sunshine, but cool and pleasant tomorrow, high 63. I'm AccuWeather meteorologist Joe Lundberg on Southern Maine's official weather station, News Radio 98.5 FM and AM 560 WGAN.
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6: All right, I want everybody to sit down for this. This is shocking news. Absolutely shocking. This will shake your faith. Everything in the world is being turned upside down. This is something that I would have never expected. I don't even know what to say to this. This is something that, I don't know. But here's the news. Independent U.S. Senator Angus King has endorsed Hannah Pingree. I am shocked. Beyond words. He is independent, just like Maine, of course. Angus King is. And the question of who he might support in any political race in Maine is always, you know, an uncertainty, right? I mean, it could be a Republican, could be a Democrat, could be, there's another independent running. One might think that Angus King would support his fellow independent, Mr. Rick Bennett, in that race. Not so, sirs and madams, not so. No, he's going with Hannah Pingree.
14: I'm shocked to find that gambling is going on in here.
6: Yeah. We're going to have some challenges, King says, and that's one of the reasons I'm supporting you. He was at an event with Hannah Pingree. Nearly an hour-long conversation with them on the stage. 300 people in the auditorium listening to this for some reason. I don't know why. But I think you are the person to confront these challenges. So one stooge of the establishment endorses another. I mean, could this possibly be a better visual, by the way? It's like, is the political establishment in Maine just now circling the wagons around itself? Angus King, the governor of 300 years ago, who's been just sitting there in the Senate doing absolutely nothing. His big achievement is, I think, the lobster emoji, which, you know, on Lobster Week, congratulations. But has done essentially nothing there since, has been caucusing with the Democrats, voting with the Democrats, and frankly been a more reliable Democratic vote than people like John Fetterman and others on the Democratic side of the aisle. So he's as Democratic gets, and he's circling the wagons around the Democratic candidate for governor. What do you say to that? I'm shocked. This was surprising beyond words. 879-9426. My sarcasm is deep. Endorsement, though. In an actually sort of interesting one, Jarrett Golden crossed party lines to endorse a vulnerable Republican politician. He is endorsing Mike Lawler in New York for re-election in an opinion piece published Monday in the Journal News, saying that he worked with him and he was a friend to the fishing industry and he's a good guy and you should vote for him. Interesting, you know, he's having an interesting swan song, that Jarrett Golden, on his way out the door. Let's go to Rod in Scarborough. Rod, how are you?
15: Good morning. I would just want to thank you guys for bringing up the ACLU, because that brought back a lot of memories about Paul Douglas Merrill, P.D. Merrill.
6: Mm-hmm.
15: Don't know if you guys knew P.D. Merrill.
6: But I know who he is.
15: Well,
6: yeah.
15: You know who he is, yeah. Okay? Well, he was a member of the ACLU. And when the ACLU was suing Merrill's Marine Terminal back in the mid-1980s, he was contributing money to them, and they were suing them because they were making too much noise down on the waterfront. And I can go on with hours on stories about PD. Ask Phil Harriman, because Phil was a good friend of PD. So.
6: Yeah, well, Phil's coming in a little later this morning. Maybe I will.
15: Mention PD. Anyway, just wanted to just say thanks for the memories. So.
6: Yeah, you're welcome. I'm happy to assist, Rod. Thanks for calling in. Appreciate it. 879-9426. So we're out of time here in this particular segment, but as I said, coming up next, we will have Howie Carr from the Howie Carr Show joining us, as he typically does on Tuesdays. We'll have that conversation upcoming next, and then at 8 o'clock, the just-mentioned Phil Harriman will be with us for some Capital Insights. So we got a pretty full show here, but you guys are doing a good job getting your phone calls in. You know, when you get a spot, when you get a chance, do it. 879-9426. We'll take a break. Be right back with Howie.
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22: Roy Jackson blames health insurance costs on Washington, D.C. 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That's not Washington, that's Augusta, and policies put in place while Troy Jackson was Maine's number two elected official. But it gets worse. Before Troy Jackson became Senate president, we paid less for electricity than New Hampshire. 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And to top it off, New Hampshire has the 49th lowest tax burden in America. Maine has the 5th highest tax burden. It's simple. Troy Jackson supported the policies that make Maine more expensive, and you're paying the price.
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22: Paid for by Collins for Senator.
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1: ABC News, I'm Sherry Preston. With President Trump just a couple of hours away from addressing the United Nations, some traders are hoping for a diplomatic breakthrough in the war with Iran. Brent crude this morning now trading below $100 a barrel. This afternoon, the president is scheduled to meet with leaders from several Middle Eastern countries. FAA equipment issues that made a mess of air travel at several big eastern airports have now been fixed.
2: It all started when a circuit blew at the Regional Air Traffic Control Facility in Philadelphia. Then the backup fiber line was also unavailable. Turns out it was accidentally cut by a construction crew in New Jersey. The failures left controllers without a way to monitor aircraft or talk to pilots, triggering ground stops from D.C. to Boston.
1: ABC's Karen Hua, the ripple effects are still being felt today. More protests in Austin, Texas, after a Venezuelan man accused of being here illegally was shot in the back by ICE. He says the bullet is still in him, lodged in his spine while he is in detention. This is ABC News.
0: 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Air travel now recovering today after an equipment outage grounded flights across the Northeast Monday, including some flights at the Portland Jetport. Jetport reported more than a dozen flights coming to and from New York, Philadelphia, and Newark were delayed or canceled. There are a handful of canceled or delayed arrivals and departures at the Jetport today so far from that outage still. The York County Sheriff's Office is investigating after a family dog was fatally shot in Lebanon. The Press Herald reports the two-year-old German Shepherd named Kane was shot earlier this month while outside the family's home on Lower Middle Road. Shooting a domestic animal is punishable by up to 6 months in jail or a $1,000 fine under Maine law. York County Sheriff's Office still looking for that suspect. A small earthquake is confirmed to have shook a town in down East Maine. The 1.4 magnitude quake struck near Millbridge overnight last Friday. Now, the U.S. Geological Survey says the earthquake shook the ground at a depth of just over 4 miles, about 3 miles away from Millbridge. Campus police are urging caution after 16 crashes in the last 3 weeks at the University of Southern Maine's parking garage here in Portland. The USM police chief says inattentive driving and excessive speed have been factors in accidents at the Bedford Street garage. The chief is urging drivers to slow down and avoid distractions, especially when navigating corners and ramps. Local researchers are still trying to figure out the environmental impacts caused by a large PFAS spill at the Brunswick Executive Airport 2 years ago. Micah Miller is an ecotoxologist who says PFAS, also known as forever chemicals, are now showing up in birds.
3: What's unique about the Harpswell area is that we were seeing compounds that were released in that spill. And the thing about PFAS is once they're in the environment, they stay.
0: CBS 13 News reports researchers are looking into how those chemicals affect the health of birds. Maine Independent Senator Angus King is urging voters to cast ballots in large numbers and to be vigilant in the face of potential suppression efforts by the Trump administration. Bangor Daily News reports King says the president continues to claim without justification that widespread fraud is taking place. King also says Trump has raised concerns about foreign interference while firing a third of the staff that works to defend elections against cyber attacks and hacking. King calls that action hypocritical. WGAN News Time, 7:34. Markets Monday. Yesterday, Dow was up by 366. S&P higher by 114. NASDAQ up 599. Stock futures this morning. Currently, the Dow, it's in the green by 77. S&P off by just 2, so almost neutral. And the NASDAQ is up marginally by 16 now. Checking sports.
5: The Boston Red Sox are in the 2026 MLB postseason as they punch their ticket on Sunday. They're currently in the second wild card spot in the American League and would play the New York Yankees in the Bronx in a best of three series for the second straight year if the playoffs started today. They still have 6 games left in the regular season, all at Fenway, and start a 3-game series with the Cleveland Guardians tonight, who are close to winning a playoff spot themselves. The New England Patriots are coming off a win over the Pittsburgh Steelers and will be back at it on Sunday on the road against the Jacksonville Jaguars. and the Hearts of Pine are off till Saturday when they host the Sarasota Paradise. Andy Mounter, News Radio, WGAN.
0: Let's check the accuracy of the forecast from meteorologist Joe Lundberg.
4: Clouds will give way to increasing amounts of sunshine today with a high of 66 and clear tonight, lows in the mid-40s. Plenty of sunshine, but cool and pleasant tomorrow, high 63.
0: And currently in Portland, 52 at 7:36. Next high tide at Portland Harbor is 8:47 this morning, just over an hour off. I'm Jason Taylor, News Radio WGAN.
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6: All right, we're back, 7:36, WGAN Morning News. 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Howie Carr, how are things this morning, sir?
8: Very good. I'm deeply relieved that Paramount has settled with California to protect CNN's journalistic integrity. I was losing a lot of sleep over that. I don't know about you.
6: And difficult times over at CNN. Actually, CNN was part of the questions I was going to ask you today here, Howie, with the Trump ban on CNN, MS Now, Politico, etc., and the little back and forth squabble that has been taking place since then. Somewhat amusing story to me.
8: Yeah, I find it amusing, too. I mean, people say, oh, he's giving them what they want, all that stuff. I think he's just, he's reacting, and they deserve it. You know, we ran a whole cut yesterday, 2 minutes, 15 seconds of just lie after lie that they did. And I just saw one today. You know, remember when he said, Liz Cheney, I don't think she'd be such a warmonger if she was on the front lines. You know, remember that?
6: I do.
8: And then all the CNN people, I've got the whole cut. It's ready to go for this afternoon. I mean, they're just saying, he said she should be put up in front of a firing squad. I mean, come on. If you want to say he shouldn't have, it wasn't even that bad what he said. He was just making the same chicken hawk argument that Democrats and Republicans both have been making for 25 years, right? But they have to make him orange man bad, and they do it with straight faces. They never correct themselves until they get sued, and then they settle out of court for $15 million to avoid discovery.
6: Yeah, I know that's part of their the method, though. Ultimately, they know that they're they're not misinterpreting it. They're warping and twisting it, right? They're lying, yeah. But they know, like, they're pretending that they're interpreting it in a way that they know is wrong, because they know they can use it as a way to try to slime the guy. Like, that's all it is.
8: Right. Like George Stephanopoulos accusing him of saying, he said over and over again, that Trump was convicted of rape. I mean, when he had to know that wasn't true. And his producer, I guess, was yelling in his ear saying, stop saying that. And he couldn't help himself. It's stage four Trump derangement syndrome, and they all have it.
6: Yeah. Howie, related to, the story about the media and whatnot, I mean, the other thing that sort of struck me about it was, I'm not sure if you saw Obama's comments from a couple days ago or whatever, when he was responding to this, but, he suggests, he's like, imagine if I did this, imagine if I kicked out Fox News or whatever. I mean, is he actually stupid and doesn't remember that he did that, or was he just hoping no one did? I mean, this is 2026. Everyone remembers everything. I mean, come on.
8: Right. He thinks we're that stupid. I just been rereading an old book about Joe McCarthy, and Joe McCarthy was really good at this kind of stuff. He just realized, I can just tell whatever lie I want because most people aren't going to remember it. And I can, and you know, even if they remember it, I can get away with it. And I think that's his, Obama went after so many people that he went after a guy that worked for Fox named James Rosen. He also went after a whistleblower named James Risen. So, he's going after so many people. He's basically getting people with the same name. I'd forgotten all about this till the White House put out something. We let my newspaper, the Boston Herald, let Mitt Romney write an op-ed on the front page. And we had a reporter on Obama's campaign plane. The reporter was instantly thrown off the plane. I mean, what's the difference? I mean, I know it's a smaller thing, and it was, you know, I couldn't even remember. I'd forgotten it. But it's the same thing, isn't it?
6: Yeah, it absolutely is. It 100% is. Howie Carr joining.
8: You know, I love the fact that the Gracie Mansion yesterday, Trump comes out and said, I thought you guys were going to boycott me, and here you are.
6: Yeah, speaking of Gracie Mansion, that was my next question, was to have you evaluate the... shall we call it the bromance? I don't know if that's really appropriate, but like it's funny seeing the two of them next to each other. I know that they clearly don't like each other, but they also seem to. I don't know if they like are both in on the deal that when they get in front of the camera, you know, they both get a hell of a lot of attention, so they enjoy doing this kind of thing where they appear together like this. I don't know. It's just odd to me.
8: I think it's more like Trump's from New York City, and he was like, you know. Into the 2000s, he was like the number one most famous guy in New York City. And, you know, he kind of has to play ball with the guy, I think. I think that's it, you know. I don't think it's anything more than that. And you know, Mamdani is looking for money for this huge project in some Queens rail yards. And you know exactly what it would be. It would be, you know, bringing in, you know, 100,000, 200,000 illegal alien criminals to, you know, to further destabilize the borough. You know, and Trump knows that. He says, I'll look at it.
6: I'll let you know. I'll review your proposal. Yeah, I'll get back to you. Well, it's still an interesting little appearance nonetheless. Trump's going to be at the UN today, speaking of Trump and speeches and whatnot. I know he's going to talk a lot about Iran, and I suppose in this moment in time right now, we're at like, what, 5-6 weeks-ish? I guess 6 weeks to the day now, right? Before Election Day. You know, what do you think about where we're at right now? What are you going to hear from him today? You know, does this continue to be a problem? Is it not a problem at all? Like, how do you view all this right now? If you're a Republican running for Congress or something,
8: I think the problem. I don't think the problem is the war per se. The problem is the price of gasoline and diesel. That's the problem. I mean, you know, it's not like this isn't Vietnam. You know, there's not 250 Americans getting killed. There's not a draft. You're not conscripting people who don't want to fight. I mean, the only problem is the price. That's all it is. You know. And that's all they're hoping for. And they're just hoping that the Iranians are just hoping to hold on till January. And, you know, maybe they can, you know, stop Pentagon budgets from going through, because they know the Democrats are rooting for them. The Democrats are on their side.
6: Yeah. So just waiting it out, hoping it works. I mean, do you think it will? I mean, like, how do you evaluate where we're at right now with these elections? You got all these swing state Senate seats that are up. Obviously, the polling says something. I don't really buy into much polling, but it's there, I guess. You know, the House, interestingly enough, I heard Steve Scalise last week saying that he thinks that they actually might be able to get like 220 something seats and retain the House. He may be, you know, putting a happy face on it and being optimistic. I don't know. Where do you think this all is right now? Like, how is this going to ultimately go?
8: I think the Republicans are down right now, but I don't know how far down they are. And a lot of it is, again, getting people out. You know, you know, I talked to the people in Massachusetts who are obviously wicked underdogs, but they just keep saying that the people that don't vote traditionally in these, especially in midterm elections, are veterans, gun owners, and Christians, and those are the people they got to get out. And you know, I don't know how if the fact that they're angry about the price of fuel is going to outweigh the fact that the Democrats who tried to destroy the country for 4 years are going to have, you know, at least veto power on anything good happening for the next 2 years. I mean, it's pretty serious, isn't it?
6: Oh, it's very serious.
8: I think it is.
6: Well, it is. But what's interesting to me, Howie, is that you kind of just alluded to this, but like in 2024, if there was one thing I took away from that, and I'm sure you did too, it was that America took a look at the left and said, you know what, we're good. You guys have gone way crazy and overboard. Like, we're not interested in you guys having the keys anymore. So we're going to try something else. And, you know, indeed, they may be a little bit annoyed at you know, oil prices and everything else that's been going on with inflation or whatever their problem is right now, right? But did they forget? You know, like what they were rejecting 2 years ago? I mean, is they really going to turn back to these people?
8: And also, the Democrats are claiming that the prices, the fuel prices, are an existential problem. 4 years ago, they were cheering it on. They said, we got to get the prices up to $10 a gallon.
6: Well, yeah, right? Just look at California. Yeah, look at, they're like $3 above everybody else. Yeah.
8: The inflation was transitory. The inflation rate was 9% 4 years ago. 9%. It's less than 3.5% now. And again, oh, that's the end of the world. I mean, the regime control media is failing, but it's not failing fast enough for me.
6: No, it's not. But, you know, you're talking about the left, which has just gone crazy, right? I mean, I'm talking about, like, the guy you just

0: day in America. Is this what you want? You want these people coming back into the country? You know, I mean, it's going to take another 10, if the Republicans win everything, it's going to take another decade or two to get them out of the country. You know, do you want them back in? Did you like that 9% inflation? Did you like having the not being able to buy a gas stove? Well, they told you to a face you could buy a gas stove. Did you like being lied to your face like that?
1: I mean, I do. Yeah,
0: but
1: sure.
0: I don't know how you get that across to people. Fractured media environment.
1: Yeah, and that's the thing, is that, like, the sad part of all this is that this is, like, the most predictable story of all time. This is how it's been going for the last, like, 20 years. It's just like you go one direction, you go the other. You pendulum swings left, pendulum swings right. And every single time you learn a lesson, you forget that lesson, like, 5 minutes later. And it just drives me crazy.
0: Right.
1: Absolutely drives
0: me. And the problem is, it's so, when the Democrats get in, it's so damaging. And all the Republicans are doing is playing cleanup, trying to fix the problem. And the Democrats are screaming and yelling that it's the end of democracy when you throw out the violent illegal alien gangbangers, and you stop all these insane regulations that don't mean anything except more business for the red Chinese.
1: Yeah. Well, that's sadly where we have to stop. Howie, we are out of time. What's happening at HowieCarshow.com before you leave?
0: 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And I'm going to be at Moody's Collision Heavy Duty. That's in Gorham, Maine, 48 Raceway Drive. I'll be there on Friday. I'll be broadcasting from 2 to 5, but the show will be going on from 2 to 6. You can come out. Senator Susan Collins is going to be there. It's going to be a huge crowd. You can buy the books there. I'm sure Sean Moody is going to lay out a nice spread like he always does. So if you're not doing anything Friday afternoon, or if you are doing anything, come down to Moody's Collision Heavy Duty. It's in Gorham, 48 Raceway Drive. And if for nothing else, you should see what they do with that at that place, at the Heavy Duty. It's just amazing what they do with those trucks. It's really cool stuff to look at. Not to mention my very cool show.
1: Indeed, that too. All right, Howie, appreciate it. Thanks so much for being part of the program, and we'll talk again next Tuesday.
0: Have a good one. See everybody on Friday afternoon.
1: All right.
0: In Gorham. Thanks. Bye-bye.
1: Let's take a quick break here in the newsroom.
2: Did Howie just say he's going to be hanging out with Senator Collins?
1: He did.
2: Wow, that's interesting.
1: Well, dude, I when the alternative is Troy Jackson. I mean, like, you don't have to necessarily love her, but I mean, come on.
2: There's
1: politics makes strange bedfellows. How about that?
2: Yes, there's that. How about that? Okay, the city of Portland is moving forward to develop 4 prime bayside lots, long-mired in legal wrangling. We'll tell you about that in inner city Portland on the peninsula. Also, the man shot in the back by ICE in Austin, Texas, said through a translator that he still requires medical treatment. More on that coming up from ABC. Right now, we've got 7:49 as we race towards the top of the hour. 52 in Portland, and your AccuWeather forecast.
3: Clouds will give way to increasing amounts of sunshine today with a high of 66 and clear tonight, lows in the mid-40s. Plenty of sunshine, but cool and pleasant tomorrow, high 63. I'm AccuWeather meteorologist Joe Lundberg on Southern Maine's official weather station, News Radio 98.5 FM and AM 560 WGAN.
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9: 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Mm-hmm. 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And a lot of our problems is all about energy. Right,
8: I would agree with that. 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
9: There's a million different variables to why diesel prices are high, but the biggest one is Ukraine bombing the crap out of Russian refineries. 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
8: WGAN WGAN Morning News. It's nice to be with you as usual. You know, Danny, I have not done the poll question yet today. Maybe this is an opportune time to do said poll question.
11: Yeah, you can take it right on over right now at WGAN.com. And the question that we asked, will the cost of home heating oil or gasoline impact your vote this November?
8: See why I just asked you to do that? Because of the conversation we just had? Isn't that interesting? You know, the answer probably, I mean, I guess I understand, yes, but I think that's sort of fickle. It's sort of fickle to be, like, swayed by that all the time. Like, when it's a whole bunch of things collapsing at the same time, yes. You know, maybe a catastrophic decision in one area, okay, you know, I guess, but When it's like, I don't like how things are going in this one place, like gas prices or something like that. Alone, I'm not sure I would let it by itself affect anything. But some people said yes. So what was the actual result?
11: No at 81% and yes right now at 19%.
8: And to the 19, I say this. It's basically a version of what I was saying to Howie. You remember the Biden years and what was taking place from 2021 to 2025, January of 2025, you know, that 4 year window, you remember, I think, your attitude about how the Democratic Party had drifted into sort of like crazy land, especially on social issues. I mean, even AOC is now saying, yeah, woke 1.0 was pretty crazy. Maybe we went a little too far. Like, she's saying that because everyone agrees you went too far. Like, it was nuts, and you know it was nuts, and everyone in America said it was nuts, which is why Kamala Harris lost that election, lost the popular vote, lost the Electoral College. The Democrats lost the House. They lost the Senate. They lost everything for a reason. And a lot of those reasons were cost of living related. You had, at one point, inflation up at 9.1% annually. Gas prices were indeed this expensive or more. You mean all these problems you're complaining about now were worse and more intractable in those years, but that wasn't even really the reason you didn't like them. You didn't like them because they went socially crazy. And you were done. You were done with it, right? So you tried something else in 2024, and I've said it myself. I have been largely unhappy with the second term of Donald Trump. There are many things about what he has done that I like. There are many things that I support. There's a lot of good things. Yes, certainly. But I have been disappointed by a lot of it. And one of them is the manner in which they've managed foreign policy, the Iran war, the gas prices as a consequence. Yes, I don't like a lot of his economic management, to be perfectly frank with you. The national debt is an embarrassment, and it's getting just worse by the day. He's doing nothing about the deficit on a yearly basis and nothing about the long-term debt, you know, et cetera. I got plenty of complaints, right? Which just goes back to a prior rant of mine from last week, which was that remember that the alternative to bad is not necessarily good. It might be slightly less bad. Sometimes it might be worse. Sometimes, you know, it's not necessarily inherently just good. But you must ask yourself, if you're a voter, right, do you really want to hand the keys back to the maniacs who were in charge before that you so roundly rejected that you chose this guy? Is that really a good idea to either yourself vote for it or to allow it to be the choice because of your not voting? You know, and in both of those situations, I would say, no, that's not really a good, that's not really that smart. I don't do that. Let me do one phone call before I get out of here. Kira, you got less than a minute. Go ahead.
12: Okay, great. Yeah, about Trump's second term here, I'm disappointed as well because the daily life, the expenses in daily life are not better at all. If in fact they've gotten worse, and I don't understand why that is. I can't figure it out or pinpoint it. But he should have done a much better job. The second thing is all the wars that have been going on that he's instigated. What do you think about those wars, Matt? Do you agree with them? Is it something that just had to be done?
8: In 30 seconds? yeah, Kira, I'll try to my best to answer you, and then I got to go to break. But I would say the Venezuela situation I was reasonably supportive of. I think that was fine. I don't have an issue with that. I think he was an international criminal and terrorist, and he deserved to be brought to justice. So the raid to get rid of him is entirely fine. Maduro can go away as far as I'm concerned. The situation in Iran, they definitely, I think, needed to be confronted in some fashion. I do not think this was the way to do it. In retrospect, I think it was a mistake. For sure. But we can talk more about this after we chat with Phil Harriman, who happens to be coming up next.

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2: From ABC News, I'm Sherry Preston. Tens of thousands of airline passengers stuck for hours along the East Coast on Monday with residual problems still affecting airports this morning. ABC's Gio Benitez says it all started after a cable line was cut in New Jersey, prompting delays and cancellations.
3: The ground stops expanding to Washington, D.C. New York City's JFK and LaGuardia impacted too. Nearly 100 flights diverted, some flights leaving Europe for the U.S. also turning back.
4: The FAA has implemented a ground stop for all traffic into the New York area.
3: Today's incident comes just 24 hours after a separate equipment failure at New York's regional facility Sunday. Flights slowed for several hours. The FAA now investigating.
2: President Trump made it to New York, where he will address the UN General Assembly in a couple of hours. Hanging over his speech, the U.S. war with Iran and the energy price increases because of it.
5: Trump said this conflict would last just weeks, but we are now 7 months into this, and the war is widening in the region with no end in sight. Now, the president today is expected to argue that the war is necessary to prevent Iran from obtaining a nuclear weapon, but that argument

0: has not been enough to prevent this conflict from being deeply unpopular as oil and gas prices continue to rise.
1: ABC Chief White House Correspondent Mary Bruce. Anger in the Texas Capitol after another shooting by ICE. ABC's Pierre Thomas is there.
2: ICE has no business here.
3: Monday evening, frustrated protesters taking to the streets of Austin after a Venezuelan man who was working as a DoorDash driver and who was shot by ICE agents tells reporters he has not received proper medical care. Overnight, we learned that in the face of mounting pressure, Wilbur Rafael Garces Perez has been moved to a medical center after spending hours in an immigration detention center, even though he says he still had a bullet lodged in his back.
1: A Mississippi grand jury returning no charges in the case of Nolan Wells, the teenager found dead after a July 4th trip. This is ABC News.
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6: 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And if you have a flight today, air travel recovering today after an equipment outage grounded flights across the Northeast, including some flights at the Portland Jetport. This happening yesterday. Jetport reported more than a dozen flights coming to and from New York, Philadelphia, and Newark were delayed or canceled. An outage at an FAA facility in Philadelphia is being blamed for leaving controllers without radar and communications Monday. So far today, one flight from Philadelphia to Portland has been canceled, while a handful of departures from the Jetport are either canceled or delayed. That's so far this morning. The Portland City Council has voted to send a proposed ban on standing on narrow street medians to a committee for further review. Now, that move comes after a man was hit and killed by a car while panhandling on a median at Marginal Way back in June. Previous efforts to ban panhandling in medians were struck down as unconstitutional, but supporters of the new ban say it'll stand up against legal scrutiny because it's focused solely on public safety. One councillor is skeptical of that new proposal. Baxter State Park is identifying the person who died on Mount Katahdin last week as a through hiker from California who reached the peak during rainy and cold conditions. Park director says 64-year-old Bert Peter Goris was found lying on the ground on Hunt Trail near York Valley with an apparent leg injury. Goris was flown to Millinocket Airport, where medical personnel determined he had died after the helicopter landed. A father and daughter died on Mount Katahdin last year, also during rough weather conditions. A 60-year-old man now recovering from smoke inhalation after a fire heavily damaged his home in Farmingdale over the weekend. Farmingdale firefighters were called to the scene on Roberta Street, say they were able to suppress the large fire, although the home received significant fire and smoke damage. They say the homeowner narrowly escaped the home and was flown to Maine Medical Center in Portland with smoke inhalation. Investigators determined that the fire originated on or near the couch in the living room. Maine Congresswoman Shelley Pingree is taking part in a congressional hearing on ICE-involved shootings this afternoon.
7: Pingree and other Democrats on the House Oversight Committee will hear from the families of 5 people shot by ICE agents. The attorney representing the family of Yoan Sebastian Guerrero will also be at that hearing. Guerrero was shot and killed by an ICE agent in Biddeford over the summer. I'm Frankie Azzarata, News Radio WGAN.
6: Nurses unions claim the firing of 15 nurses at Central Maine Healthcare in Lewiston are illegal as the nurses were trying to unionize. CMMC patient Bob Quigley thinks the firings were retaliatory.
8: Mostly due to the numbers and how quickly they were all dismissed. It really kind of smacks of you didn't get in line, so you're done.
6: CBS 13 News reports the hospital's owner claims the unionization efforts are not related to the firings and the nurses violated hospital policy, including conduct that put patients at risk. City of Portland moving forward to develop four prime Bayside lots, long mired in legal wrangling. A developer bought the lots in 2016, but its project for that land stalled and legal entanglements ended with the city paying $15 million to retake the land. Now, that property is situated on Somerset Street, adjacent to Marginal Way, and is walking distance from Whole Foods, Trader Joe's in Hannaford, and sits next to the Bayside Trail. The city's considering offers to develop all four lots together or separately. WGAO News Time, 8:06. Markets Monday, Dow up by 366. S&P higher by 114. NASDAQ up 599. Stock futures this morning, Dow in the green by 178. S&P higher by 4. NASDAQ is barely in the red by 5. Now, sports.
9: The Boston Red Sox are in the 2026 MLB postseason as they punch their ticket on Sunday. They're currently in the second wild card spot in the American League and would play the New York Yankees in the Bronx in a best of three series for the second straight year if the playoffs started today. They still have six games left in the regular season, all at Fenway, and start a three-game series with the Cleveland Guardians tonight, who are close to winning a playoff spot themselves. The New England Patriots are coming off a win over the Pittsburgh Steelers and will be back at it on Sunday on the road against the Jacksonville Jaguars. And the Hearts of Pine are off till Saturday when they host the Sarasota Paradise. Andy Mounter, News Radio, WGAN.
6: Back here with the forecast, Joe Lundberg.
10: Clouds will give way to increasing amounts of sunshine today with a high of 66 and clear tonight, lows in the mid-40s. Plenty of sunshine, but cool and pleasant tomorrow, high 63.
6: 52 in Portland, 8:08 the time. Next high tide of Portland Harbor, 8:47, about a half hour off. Jason Taylor, News Radio, WGAN.
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12: yes,
11: Phil Harriman.
12: Can.
11: Thank you very much.
12: Good morning.
11: Good morning, Phil Harriman.
12: Are we on the air?
11: We are on the air.
12: Oh, good morning, everyone.
11: Nice to have you with us, as
12: yes,
11: always.
12: Thank you.
11: Might I tell you, by the way, how much I like those glasses?
12: Oh.
11: You got, like, blue and gold and white in there. It's nice.
12: Well, thank you. I get mixed reactions.
11: Yes.
12: Some, like you, say, well, those are really unique. Where'd you get those?
11: Yeah.
12: And I say, well, the manufacturer promises that no two frames will ever look the same.
11: Oh, really?
12: Yeah. So I thought,
11: who is it?
12: I don't know. Some...
11: I don't know. I got them on Amazon.
12: So I bought them. And then some people go, are you gay?
11: Those are interesting glasses. Well, they are
12: that
11: fabulous.
12: That would matter.
11: They
12: you.
11: Are fabulous.
12: Thank you.
11: Yeah, not that there's anything wrong with that.
12: You
11: know, Seinfeldism. Well, anyway, it's nice talking to you as usual, Phil Harriman. I was talking to Howie Carr a little bit earlier.
12: Yes,
11: here today.
12: I was listening.
11: And I know you
12: That's
11: usually
12: great,
11: do.
12: Great sorbet for me as I'm driving in.
11: Yes,
12: yeah.
11: I thought so. While we were talking, you know, I'm starting to now consider it is 6 weeks away, Election Day, in case you
12: that far.
11: Noticed. That far, and yet that close at the same time. Trump's approval rating is somewhere between 29 and 32% in most of the tracking surveys that I was reviewing this morning. The Senate races, like I think there's 9 or 10 of them that are, you know, sort of up for grabs, if you will, right? And about 6 of those are within the margin of error, so they're very close. Georgia, North Carolina no longer look close. Those are pretty much just going to the Democrats at this point. The House is actually weirdly a little more competitive in some places. The generic ballot sucks, but the individual races look okay for the Republicans. And then here in Maine, obviously, you know the story. We've been talking about it for literally 6 months. So my question to you, Phil Harriman, is this. As we consider 6 weeks away and then the election that is upcoming, do you now have a settled view of how you think this is going to go? Like, is the vibe set in at this point? Is the personality of this election already decided? Or is there room for it to change? What say you?
12: Oh, you want me to talk?
11: What say you? I say, Phil Harriman, yes, I want you to talk.
12: Here's what you might say is a typical politician's answer. I think in many places around the country, it is fixed. It's pretty much...
11: It's just baked in.
12: Right. Here's the other side of the politician. There's enough of the races that are still sort of gelling. Momentum could move in one direction or the other. And most especially, there's time for it to happen, right? 6 weeks is a lifetime for people like you and I who have to watch all this political maneuvering unfold. And we've seen enough to kind of anticipate where it's likely to be. But with the average voter, as you were talking with Howie, it's interesting that the people that are going to be the most influential in this election tend to be the ones who generally don't vote. And he labeled them, right? They're people who have faith-based. They're people who are outdoors person. They like to hunt and fish. And I forget the third descriptor that he used.
11: Well, he said, yeah, veterans, hunters, fishermen.
12: Yeah.
11: You know, yes. Yeah. I mean, basically, you know the type. Right. Right? Yeah.
12: So if they are motivated in the next 5 weeks to go vote, I think it's possible that Republicans could swim upstream. And this is really important to remember, Matt. It is common. It is history shows compelling facts that the president in office, his or her party, loses seats in the midterms.
11: Yeah.
12: So the notion that Trump is going to lose seats is not going to be, you know, breaking news, but I suspect your friends at MSN and CNN and Politico will.
11: My friends,
12: will
11: he
12: turn
11: says.
12: It into, here's proof that Trump has lost his grip. And in that regard, I would just say that you and I talked about this months ago. I think Donald Trump put his entire presidential legacy, all of the chips in the middle of the table on Iran. And today, literally, as we're talking, he's getting ready to address the UN. And I'm told there's a possibility that maybe some sidebar conversations with Middle Easterns and even Iranians. Maybe this is another reason to, as your man Obama said, keep hope alive. He wants to punch me in the nose.
11: I'm not going to take this slander much longer, Phil Harriman, I'll tell you that.
12: Hey, can I tell you a quick story?
11: Permission granted.
12: Sunday, my grandson invites me to sit down and watch the Patriots with him. So we're sitting there where it's, I don't know, maybe 15 minutes into the game. And another ad, I can't remember if it was for Collins or Jackson, comes on. And he looks at me and goes, are you kidding me? We going to have to watch this the whole game?
11: Yeah. Well, it is a generation that's been raised on no commercials.
12: But the point I'm leading into is that back to the which way are these races moving? You know, there's a sort of a naive, open-minded youngster looking at these commercials and going, enough is enough. I don't want to watch any of
11: this.
12: Yeah,
11: I hate this.
12: Yeah.
11: Yeah, at some level, you would think that some candidate somewhere would clue in on the fact that everybody hates that. I mean, I know the conventional wisdom is that all these ads work. Otherwise, why would they do them? But that's actually just like almost a self-fulfilling prophecy because nobody tries anything else. Like if... I think you know what Susan Collins should do? Susan Collins should star in her own ads. She should just do direct to camera. She should just be like, look, hey, it's me. You know, like you see a lot of this crap. I'm sorry. I'm sorry you do. But I've been around a while. I do some good stuff. I hope you vote for me again. Like, just call it a day after that and walk out, man. A lot of people would appreciate it.
12: Yeah. Drop the mic and walk out. So I will say she is doing something rather refreshing. I'm not sure you've seen it yet.
11: Oh.
12: I have several times.
11: I think it's a high likelihood I've seen it. Because I've seen it all. I watch a lot of sports.
12: It's a Zen moment. It's like a lobster boat rippling its way through a cove with beautiful scenery in the background. And all it says is, this moment brought to you by Susan Collins.
11: Mm.
12: And I've seen several of them now. And that's sort of like, oh, that's refreshing. Not you know, look how great I am. Look how terrible my opponent is. It's a, hey, I'm just taking a moment to share with you the beauty of Maine and take a break from all this cacophony.
11: Yeah. Get smart at it. I actually haven't seen that. I haven't seen it.
12: Well, obviously, I'm watching the right thing.
11: I guess not. I don't know. Tell me whatever your lineup is. Mine is mostly college football in the NFL right now at this point, a little bit of the Red Sox. But outside of that, I don't watch live TV, so it's not really a thing. And I don't think anybody else does either. I don't know. I just don't know who this works on. I just don't know who it works on, and they're spending hundreds of millions of dollars on it. And I think that the utility of it is like virtually zero.
12: Yeah, it is.
11: I mean, who is home right now? Who is that veteran or the fisherman or what, you know, whoever Howie was talking about, right? Who is that person that's like, gee, I don't know. I'm not so sure yet. I'm still making up my mind. Like, who is that?
12: Oh, I know he exists.
11: I just don't know who it is.
12: It's even further away than that. It's like, I don't care about any of this. I'm not even going to vote because no one cares what I think. Nothing ever changes when I do decide to vote. So bleep it. That's the person who,
11: are you going to get that person to suddenly be like, you know what? It is worth it. I should. I should vote this year. Because I find that's a hard sell, especially when, as I was saying earlier, right? Like, I'm disappointed with the second term of Trump, largely. You know, so I'm a little pessimistic. I'm a little cynical, right? So people who started that way, you know, what are you going to do? Make them optimistic all of a sudden? I think it's a good idea that I vote for Republicans, right? They've done a bang-up job in Congress. They've really done a lot of good stuff. I mean, no.
12: But it is truly a... If you see the energy and the force and the future influencers in the Democratic Party, are you more likely to go vote for the Republican to stem that tide?
11: Mm. It's an interesting question.
12: Well, it's real, right? The influence of the socialism in the Democratic Party is not a political rhetoric. There's tangible proof and facts to show that is the influence that is emerging in the party.
11: Hmm. Phil Harriman joining us, as he typically does, checking in on the actual races here in Maine. Last week was actually a fairly active one for the gubernatorial race. You had, the Merida conference. You had, them talking about real estate stuff. You said some sniping back and forth. Today, I have like three things on my list about endorsements. Isn't that fun? Angus King, sit down if you've not heard this before. And this may shock you.
12: The independent?
11: Just like me. Says right there. Independent for governor,
12: me. Yeah.
11: He took the bold step of doing something unexpected, and he endorsed Hannah Pingree. I know it's hard to imagine that, but he did indeed. And then on top of that, you also had Bill Cohen. Remember Bill Cohen?
12: Oh, yeah.
11: Dusting off that old chestnut. He endorsed Rick Bennett.
12: Wow.
11: So you got some endorsements flying. You know, I think Bobby Charles got a little leverage and he got some miles out of his energy stuff last week, which I thought was a pretty good press conference of his. Anyway, how do you evaluate where we're at right now? You know, I looked up the polling. We haven't gotten any real, credible, decent polling in that race since like August.
12: Well,
11: it's been a while.
12: It has, but the Democrat Governor's Conference or Association, whatever their title is, they had, I think, $500,000 of ad buys in support of Hannah, and they've pulled those dollars. Those dollars are going somewhere else.
11: Yes, but only because they're so confident.
12: Well, that's my point.
11: Yes.
12: You took away my thunder. Do you just bring me in here to set you up to look good?
11: You said Obama was my man. I'm going to have to get back to you somehow.
12: So they're feeling pretty confident. And as you analyzed, I think, last week, if the mood or the tide starts to go in the favor of Bennett or Charles, they're not going to be able to get that money back into the market. Right, those dollars are going to be gone for ad buying. So they are confident that Hannah is our next governor, and I guess it's not surprising that Angus King would endorse her, probably in part because her mother, Shelley Pingree, who I served with in the Maine Senate, and Angus was governor at that point in time. And you may recall there was some arm wrestling behind closed doors between Shelley and Angus as to who was going to run for the Senate seat when Olympia stepped aside. And this could be the, hey, I remember you gracefully stepped away from contending with me in the U.S. Senate, so I'm going to support your daughter for governor. Is that all cooked for you?
11: Or here's another thought. He's a Democrat, and he just supports Democrats, whoever they are. That too. Because he always was. He was a Democrat for his entire life, and then he decided, oh, I can't beat Joe Brennan, so I'm going to run as an independent. He did kind of the Rick Bennett thing, right? Rick Bennett knew that he wasn't going to win that primary if he ran as a Republican, right?
12: So
11: he started to take steps to be, quote-unquote, independent. Then he ran as an independent, and now he's, you know, doing what he's doing, right?
12: Yeah.
11: You're blocked from your party's nomination, so what's another way I could do it and plausibly win? Here, I'll do that. That's what Angus King did, but it didn't stop him from being a Democrat.
12: Yep. Well, he had the chance to endorse Peter Chinquette for governor.
11: Which
12: for
11: he did not.
12: Which he didn't. I'm pretty sure he didn't endorse Rick this time because I served with Rick. I was on the Appropriations Committee. We had many behind-closed-door meetings with Governor King to finalize the budget. And I would just say Rick stood up and spoke up for fiscal responsibility and challenged King on the notion that you can't go borrow money by claiming government efficiency at courthouses and the state house and the jail, what do they call it, the Government Facilities Authority. Rick pushed back really hard on the Governor King's insistence. So
11: he has a long memory, is what you're saying?
12: I'm just saying.
11: But Phil, he's an independent. Angus is an independent. Rick's an independent. What?
12: Right.
11: I mean, come on. He's sitting there. You know, you one would think. Would think that you would value nonpartisanship if you're
12: you
11: independent,
12: would think.
11: Just so, like Maine. My snark is pretty deep right now, I
12: can tell, and I understand why. So what did Angus say in his endorsement that would give you a vision of how Hannah is going to direct the state differently than it has been in the last 8 years? Because I think it's fair to say, on most metrics, right, we're not heading in the direction that most people would say is good for our future, right?
11: No, but aren't there so many echoes, though, to the King administration? I mean, the catastrophic overspending and mismanagement of the budget, just as an example, like, it's what he did when he was in office. And it's what Mills did.
12: He had the internet phenomenon was coming into play, right? .com.
11: And more money than he could ever dream of playing with, and he still blew it all.
12: Right, right.
11: Irresponsibly, to the point where John Baldacci, of all people, ended up being like almost halfway fiscally conservative because he had to go clean up King's mess when he became governor. He walks in with an immediate crisis on the budget because King decided to just like punk out and get in his RV.
12: Right.
11: Say, see you later, guys. I just ruined the budget. I'm out of here. I'll be back in a few years to run for Senate. You know, just keep the seat warm for me. God, sorry. The guy drives me nuts. He absolutely drives me nuts. So anyway,
12: what did he just say? Please support
11: He
12: Hannah?
11: Sat down for an event with her. It was like 300 people there, and it was like an hour-long conversation, and they just glazed each other the entire time. It's ridiculous. I mean, it's the establishment endorsing the establishment. I'm sorry to be that guy, but it's like, I like the way that the status quo is going. We should keep doing more things just like we've been doing them. Vote for Hannah. I mean, in a weird way, it actually might not be helpful. I mean, I guess Angus has this bizarre persona in this state where everybody just likes him, but at the same time, like, you got to say that does put the stamp of approval on the way things have been for a really long time.
12: So,
11: on her.
12: What are the chances he's going to endorse in the U.S. Senate race?
11: That's a good question, actually, because if there was some place where he might be bold enough to try a non-traditional endorsement, I mean, that's what Angus should do, right? If he wants to keep pretending that he's independent, every once in a while he needs to endorse a Republican, right? It's been a long time since he's done it.
12: You know what the chances of that are?
11: Oh, virtually none.
12: None.
11: Yeah, no, he would never do that.
12: No.
11: No. I mean, he wants committee chairmanships, and he caucuses with the Democrats, so he's happy to have Troy win, even though Troy's a boob, and he knows that. I'm sure he knows that.
12: Well, not in defense, but as a practical matter, it's pretty tough to serve with someone from the same state that gets elected and you endorsed the other candidate.
11: Well, I think that means he's just not going to endorse, probably.
12: That's my point.
11: Yeah. Yeah, it's true. I mean, but then again, I mean, they are opposite parties because they are. So I guess there's that. You know, I'm sorry. When you caucus with them, it's just you are. Right. That's who you are.
12: Indeed.
11: Bernie is the same thing, right? Pretending to be an independent.
12: So why don't Bernie and Angus have their own caucus? Wouldn't that be more sort of proof?
11: Make more sense?
12: Yeah.
11: Yeah, probably would. Probably would. But you know what? We've been avoiding the question here now. The governor's race. What is reality there? Like, is Charles actually making any kind of move here? Is there any kind of hope or optimism in his campaign compared to like 2 or 3 or 4 weeks ago? And, you know, I had a conversation with somebody yesterday where they were expressing their discontent with some of the other candidates that ran in that primary for not being as loud and supportive. I mean, right now on the trail, like Nirav Shah's out there, like bouncing around for Hannah Pingree. We're not really seeing that on the Republican side. And a lot of the Republican, activists and people who really should be ginned up and working right now they're like moping around like losers right now. They're like, it's never going to happen. And so, that, you know, like they bought into the polling basically. So they're now creating a self-fulfilling prophecy if that ends up coming true, right? Like, you know, get out there, man.
12: Well,
11: get out there.
12: Charles or Bennett need to have a wow finance report that is due, I'm sure, soon. And they've got to have a game-changing energy that gets a lot of earned media. And to your point, I think Charles should have and could have been more collegial in the primary. He skipped debates, right? That he had the opportunity for statewide free media to introduce his campaign to the state of Maine and chose to not debate anyone. And I think now would be the optimal time for the Jonathan Bushes and Ben Midgleys and the rest of them to step up and speak up in support of Bobby Charles. Not sure that's going to happen.
11: Well, we should probably find out pretty soon here because we are 6 weeks away. So that's where we're going to have to stop today.
12: Right, good to see you.
11: Phil
12: good
11: Harriman.
12: Morning, everyone.
11: Hope that phone of yours is still charging there. Jeez. We'll see. I'll take a break. We got Michael Hoffer, Hoffer's High School Sports, coming up next.
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15: 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The Portland Press Herald reported Jackson flipped a lot. And Jackson's family has raked in nearly $200,000 lobbying. 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
1: ABC News, I'm Sherry Preston. President Trump getting set to address the world this morning, preparing to speak at the UN General Assembly. Protests in the Texas capital of Austin after a Wilbur Rafael Garcia Perez says he was shot by ICE. Federal officials say he's in the country illegally. ABC's Pierre Thomas.
3: Perez calling into the news conference from the ICE detention center, telling reporters through a translator that agents hit

0: with their unmarked vehicle, and when he tried to pull over, he was struck again and then shot. The 28-year-old claiming on Monday that the bullet had not been removed because it's too close to his spine. He says he was given no pain medication and had to sleep on the floor.
1: In a detention center, he says. Another hurricane is powering up in the Pacific, with the Atlantic season still waiting for its first hurricane. Hurricane Polo in the Pacific has grown to a Category 5 monster. It is off the west coast of Mexico, packing a maximum sustained wind of 160 miles an hour. This is ABC News.
2: 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Well, air travel recovering today after an equipment outage grounded flights across the Northeast on Monday, including some flights here at the Portland Jetport. Jetport reported more than a dozen flights coming to and from New York, Philadelphia, and Newark were delayed or canceled. There are a handful of canceled or delayed flights and arrivals and departures today at the Portland Jetport so far. The York County Sheriff's Office is investigating after a family dog was fatally shot in Lebanon. The Press Herald reports the 2-year-old German Shepherd named Kane was shot earlier this month while outside the family's home on Lower Middle Road. Shooting a domestic animal is punishable by up to 6 months in jail or a $1,000 fine under Maine law. Anyone with information about who shot that dog is asked to contact the York County Sheriff's Office. Campus police are urging caution after 16 crashes in the last 3 weeks at the University of Southern Maine's parking garage here in Portland. USM police chief says inattentive driving and excessive speed have been factors in accidents at the Bedford Street garage. Chief is urging drivers to slow down and avoid distractions, especially when navigating corners and ramps in that garage. A small earthquake is confirmed to have shook a town in down east Maine. The 1.4 magnitude quake struck near Millbridge overnight last Friday. The U.S. Geological Survey says the earthquake shook the ground at a depth of just over 4 miles, about 3 miles away from Millbridge. Maine Republican congressional candidate and former Governor Paul LePage is criticizing ICE after he says a family member was deported.
3: My son's wife's dad is here legally, but he's being deported because he came from a country that's not the liking to certain people in Washington. That's not right. He has a work permit. He should be allowed to stay.
2: CBS 13 News reports LePage says he supports the broader goals of ICE, but not all of its actions. He says not every immigrant is in the country illegally. Maine Congressman Shelley Pingree, speaking of ICE, will take part in a congressional hearing on ICE-involved shootings this afternoon. Pingree and other Democrats on the House Oversight Committee will hear from the families of 5 people shot by ICE agents. Attorneys representing those families, actually the family of Johann Sebastian Guerrero, he's going to be at that hearing. Guerrero was shot and killed by an ICE agent in Biddeford this summer. WGAN News Time is 8:34. Markets Monday. Dow was up by 366 yesterday. S&P higher by 114, NASDAQ up by 599. Stock futures this morning, Dow in the green by 223 now, S&P higher by 6, NASDAQ barely in the red, down by 8. Checking sports.
4: The Boston Red Sox are in the 2026 MLB postseason as they punch their ticket on Sunday. They're currently in the second wildcard spot in the American League and would play the New York Yankees in the Bronx in a best-of-3 series for the second straight year if the playoffs started today. They still have 6 games left in the regular season, all at Fenway, and start a 3-game series with the Cleveland Guardians tonight, who are close to winning a playoff spot themselves. The New England Patriots are coming off a win over the Pittsburgh Steelers and will be back at it on Sunday on the road against the Jacksonville Jaguars. And the Hearts of Pine are off till Saturday when they host the Sarasota Paradise. Andy Mounter, News Radio, WGAN.
2: Back here with the forecast, Joe Lundberg.
5: Clouds will give way to increasing amounts of sunshine today with a high of 66, then clear tonight, lows in the mid-40s. Plenty of sunshine, but cool and pleasant tomorrow, high 63.
2: 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Next high tide of Portland Harbor is coming up in about 12 minutes, 8:47 this morning. 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

0: It is 8:36 WGAN Morning News. It is the last half hour of the program, and on a Tuesday, that means we get an opportunity to speak with Michael Hoffer from HoffersHighSchoolSports.com. Go online, subscribe today, and you'll get a lot of great coverage, which is always fantastic, particularly when you get a chance to see some of the games that we saw this week and read like 5,000-plus word descriptions of them. I always love those. Mike, nice talking to you as always. How are things?
1: Things are good, Matt. Yeah, they're probably more fun to read than they are to write at some evenings, but some memorable stuff for sure.
0: To say the least. All right, let's begin with the obvious one because you and I were both there. I got a chance to call the PA and you were sitting there watching the game, which is always a lot of fun. The Yarmouth versus Cape Elizabeth football game was, I mean, shall we call it historic? I think they did set a team record for the number of points scored, and maybe as a combined number of points scored, that had to have been up there too. What did we see in that game? That was a wild one.
1: It was a wild one. It was one of a kind. I'm not sure I've ever covered anything quite like it. And for those that don't know, Yarmouth actually won 82-40, but that only begins to tell the story. Cape was actually up 32-14 in the second quarter. It was 40-30 Cape at halftime, and then the Yarmouth wins the second half 52-0. And the first quarter took 55 minutes. I think it was an hour and 45 for the first half, 3 hours and 2 minutes total, which is longer than some Patriots games. And there was certainly a lot of action mixed in. I mean, Stephen Connolly was amazing. The running back was actually an NYA student, but he plays for the Clippers. I think he wound up with 448 total yards when you combine rushing and receiving. Just 7 touchdowns. Just an amazing game. And, Cape's pretty good, too, and they certainly showed that in the first half. But
0: They won the first half. They were absolutely the better team. And, it was interesting, too, because Yarmouth came right out of the gate, scored rather quickly, and I said to myself while I'm sitting up there in the booth, I'm like, all right, it's going to be one of these games, good times, exactly. Looking forward to it. Yeah. And it was, what, 2 plays later, 1 play later, the Cape, responded and scored back? I mean, I was like, oh, no, it's going to be one of those games. I see.
1: It was. Yeah, I mean, 4 touchdowns in the first 2 minutes, right? And it's just, like I said, it just took forever. And it was fun. I mean, if you enjoy offense, that was certainly the place to be.
0: That's one way of putting it, yeah. What changed, though, from the first half to the second half? I mean, to basically lose the first half, and, they did chip away, obviously, but they were definitely not the better team in the first half, to come out and score 52 in the second and then not give up anything, too. I mean, things changed on defense, things changed on offense. What was it?
1: Yeah, I mean, I would say probably the defensive piece was something that gets overlooked, right? They came out, they didn't give up a point, forced, the early turnover kind of turned the tide there in the second half. But, Roscoe Hampton, Cape's quarterback, who had almost 300 yards in the first half, I think his first 5 or 6 passes of the second were either incomplete or intercepted. So certainly the defense stepped up huge. And I mean, that's all you need is get a couple defensive stops. And Connolly's going to touch the ball and go 70, 80 yards every time he has it. And the next thing a big deficit turns into a 20-plus point lead, and I think that kind of broke Cape's spirit. But things can change quickly in those kind of games. And, Yarmouth's got some playmakers on defense, too, and that really showed in the second half.
0: Yeah, I mean, the other thing it does is it changes how you play, too. Like, if you're, doing a lead and you're ahead and you're, doing well, obviously you can run the ball, your passing strategy's different. But if you're trying to play catch-up, I mean, that's where the interceptions came from, in my opinion, is like they were just trying to air the ball out and make something happen and maybe get a score and get back in the game a little bit. And then that doesn't go so well a lot of the time, for sure.
1: No, I mean, and if you're Cape, you feel like you have to score every time you have the ball. I mean, even though they almost did that in the first half, and they still didn't have a big lead. So, these games are wild. You really need to produce as much offense as possible, and one or two turnovers can really just turn things in a negative direction.
0: Now, it is skipping ahead a little bit, but you mentioned Stephen Connolly. He is the athlete of the week this week, so I might as well go ahead and reveal that now. You mentioned 400 and something yards of total offense. He, of course, rushed for, what was it, like 375 or something wild like that?
1: Yeah,
0: 387. Then, of course, he received some as well, got a bunch of touchdowns. Yarmouth is accustomed to having ridiculous running statistics, I'll say that. I mean, Michael McGonigal back in the day was routinely running for like 400 yards or whatever.
1: I know.
0: But this offense isn't supposed to do that. I mean, this is like a spread. This is supposed to be, Iggy McGrath airing the ball out and that kind of thing. And it's they just have a guy that's that talented, and you just got to give him the ball, right?
1: Absolutely. And the funny thing was, Iggy McGrath is usually the leader of this offense and the first person you mention, and he had a quote-unquote quiet night. and he could have had four or five touchdown passes. A couple were just off or just or dropped at the last minute. It just goes to show you how dangerous this team is, and I think why they're viewed by many as the favorite to win it this year is, yeah, certainly. I mean, they can really spread the ball around and get the job done through the air like they did last season, but now they've got this additional threat, and if you're an opposing defense and you've only got eight guys out there, you know, how do you stop these guys? How do you slow them down? I think there's a lot of coaches out there that are having nightmares or sleepless nights, you know, seeing these highlights, wondering how they're going to slow Yarmouth down going forward.
0: Well, I mean, that does sort of betray the next question I had, which was as we look ahead to the rest of Class B, and not just the rest of Yarmouth's schedule, obviously, but the whole field out there, right? I think we began the season when I first talked to you a couple weeks ago, you know, chatting about the previews and like what we were expecting to happen this year. Look now where we are a few, you know, weeks later. I mean, how does the Class B group shake up? And, you know, have you sort of meaningfully rearranged how you stack the teams after you've learned some of the things?
1: I'd say that Class B, if anything, over the last couple seasons has been the most unpredictable and along with that, maybe the most fun of any of the regions because we just don't know. It's such a week-to-week thing. You know, 2 years ago, Falmouth kind of came from nowhere and won it. Last year, it was Westbrook, obviously, that stole the headlines. And, you know, here's Westbrook sitting at 1-2. You look at the team on top of the standings right now, nobody, and I mean nobody, had Biddeford 3-0. You know, mm-hmm. leading the charge, and here they are. It's you know, they're kind of evolving into one of these wonderful stories that Westbrook was last season. I mean, certainly a lot of big games to come. Anyway, then you got Westbrook and Cheverus and Falmouth and Kennebunk. They're all beating each other. You know, Kennebunk stole one at Cheverus the other day on an 82-yard touchdown pass with little time remaining. You know, you figure if anything, Cheverus is going to be preventing a deep pass like that. Instead, Kennebunk springs someone out of the backfield. He's wide open by like 30 yards. To catch it and take it in. So, I mean, it's just been wild. It's been a lot of fun to follow, and it's going to be that way, I think, all season. And I don't know that there is a favorite. I would say maybe Marshwood. And, again, I know I've touched on this before. They've got a really small roster. So that's going to be the question mark for them is can they stay healthy? I think if they can, you know, they've got as good a shot as anyone, but I don't think there's a clear favorite at all.
0: And then when you get to Class A? What are you learning and seeing there? I know that was a little bit more, maybe not settled, right. But we had sort of a clearer picture of who was going to be great and who was maybe, you know, still working on it. What do we now know after a little bit of time's gone by?
1: I think we know that TA is still the team to beat. I mean, they've come out strong. The only time they really got pushed at South Portland, they were tied at halftime. They came out and took care of business in the second half. And then last week, they hosted the team from Bedford, New Hampshire, and they're the only team that beat TA last year. But this time around, TA beats them 49-0, and I guess Bedford is down a little bit, but, you know, it certainly speaks to how well TA is playing. They're at Westbrook this week. They still have the big showdown, a couple of big showdowns coming up, actually. They've got Portland the week after this at home, and then they close with Bonnie Eagle. But, you know, until someone knocks them off, they're the team to beat, and same thing in the north with Portland. You know, I thought they might come back to the pack this year, or some other teams might move up, but, you know, last Friday night, a big, big statement for the Bulldogs. 39-13 at home over Wyndham, one of the teams that was supposed to be capable of knocking them off. So I guess you could say the more things change, the more they stay the same in Class A.
0: Yeah, and before we leave football, because I guess I'm focusing on it this week a little bit, what do we have upcoming this week that's on your docket for must-see games or things that we're going to be watching?
1: Yeah, I mean, the TA Westbrook is certainly an interesting inter-class battle. Another inter-class battle that's actually very impactful, Cheverus goes to South Portland. They're in different classes. I mean, longtime rivals, right? They've been playing football against each other for decades. South Portland almost started 0-3. They had the rally last week to beat Scarborough to get in the win column. They had close efforts against Bonnie Eagle and TA with nothing to show for it. So they're in the win column now. Let's see if they can get a little bit of a win streak going. And, you know, they're playing a Cheverus team that's coming off, you know, a really agonizing loss, as I mentioned, to Kennebunk. And, yeah, they could have won that game. They could have won the opener at Westbrook. They could be 3-0. But reality says, you know, you are what your record says you are, and they're 1-2, and they've got some work to do. So, you know, that's certainly a game to keep a close eye on as well.
0: All right, so in the time we have left here, let's also check in at least on soccer. You can do boys and girls, but let's start with on the boys' side. What did we learn this week on the boys' side?
1: Well, I guess we learned that Yarmouth's not invincible, right? I mean, they lost the Private Academy. That was certainly the most surprising result that we've seen so far. Might be a wake-up call. I'm a big believer in you know, when you look like you're the team to beat, sometimes an early loss or an early tie can help you, and Yarmouth has both of those now with the previous tie against Greeley. You know, Class A, the Deering continues to be the story. They had this incredible win last week against Portland, where their goalie, Lyndon McCall,

0: Tucker poll, which will come out later today. And you got Gorham and Windham playing today. So, you know, a lot of good stuff going on the pitch as well.
1: And you mentioned, of course, the rankings and sort of how things are shaping up here. And previewing, ladies and gentlemen, that you will have some new stuff to look at very shortly this morning. So make sure you go to HoffersHighSchoolSports.com. You check out these game recaps. You check out the Athlete of the Week. You check out the Super Six Bowls. Lots of stuff there that you're going to check out and definitely worth the investment. So appreciate it as always. Michael Hoffer from Hoffers High School Sports. We will talk again next Tuesday, sir.
0: Sounds great, man. Have a good week.
1: You as well. All right. Appreciate it. So let's go ahead and transition here. You want me to do the football picks before I hit the break there, Danny Martinetti? You know, staying on the sports theme. Why don't we do that? I crushed it once again, week two. I am currently in the lead for our little radio group competition here. Now, to be fair, I'm tied for the lead, but I'm in the lead. That's the thing that matters the most. And I'm going to put some distance this week, I think. When we're talking about the picks that we're making here. So go to WGAN.com and play along with us. The Bill Dodge Football Fantasy, what do we call this? Extravaganza?
2: Bill Dodge GMC Football Fantasy.
1: Well, I know, but like...
2: Just the football
1: it's
2: fantasy.
1: It's got to be something. It's a contest. It's a thing. All right, well, anyway, week three is what we're on right now. So I made my picks earlier this morning. Let me go ahead and reveal them to the listening audience. You got the Falcons and the Packers on Thursday, and I'm going Packers in that game. For Sunday, you've got a bunch of games lined up. Bills versus Chargers. Chargers look like they're in trouble, man, and the Bills look good, so I'm going Bills, especially since it's at home in their new stadium. Panthers v. Browns. I never picked the Browns, basically ever, so we're going Panthers. Jets, Lions. Jets did show some signs of life this week, but no, it's going to be the Lions. Texans-Colts will be an interesting game. I'll enjoy watching that one. I'm going to go with Colts at home, though. Chiefs-Dolphins. I think you know what I'm picking there. That's the Chiefs. Titans-Giants is going to be the Giants, I tell you. The Pittsburgh Steelers at home against the Bengals. They couldn't have looked more pathetic last week. And I think the Bengals will roll over them. So that's going to be a Bengals pick. Seahawks-Commanders, especially after the disgusting and grotesque injury to Jaden Daniels' elbow. Did you guys see that?
2: Mm.
1: I mean, you know, professional NFL level injuries, man. Sometimes you ever see like a wide receiver like jump for a ball, land on his leg, and then his leg snaps in half?
2: Need to blur that out. Blur that out.
1: It's so bad. Well, the elbow, man. He was putting it down to like brace himself on the ground and So Seahawks.
2: Based on the elbow.
1: Based on that alone, we're going to go Seahawks. Plus, they're the better team anyway. Patriots-Jags will be a good one. I believe in the Patriots on the road. I don't feel great about that pick, but, especially since Drake May has yet to show anything yet this season, which is concerning. But I'm going with the Patriots nonetheless. Cardinals-Niners. Niners look really good, so we're going to go with the Niners at home. Vikes-Bucks. Could be a very interesting matchup there as well, but I'm going to go to the Buccaneers. Ravens, Cowboys, I'm going boys. Raiders, Saints, I'm going Raiders. And the Rams versus the Broncos. I don't believe in Bo Nix or any of that crap. I know it's in Denver, but... And I don't think the Rams look that great either, but I'm going the Rams. And then the final one, Monday Night Football. Eagles versus the Chicago Bears. Thoughts and prayers to Caleb Williams for his tender hammy. Gets carted off like he had like a season-ending Achilles injury.
2: A tender hammy, I like that.
1: I mean, he's like thumbs-upping the crowd like Kobe after Kobe blew up his ankle, you know what I mean? Like, it's like, oh, I will return! It's like, oh, he pulled his hammy, he's going to be back fine. Oh, Caleb Williams is such a wuss. He is. It's going the Eagles. Going the Eagles.
2: All right, let me give week two winner, by the way. Charles Owens of Biddeford scored 14 out of the 16 points, gets the $50 gift card for Pat's Pizza in Yarmouth and Brunswick, and Abby Morin of North Waterboro currently leads the season with 25 points right now.
1: Nice. 25 points. Putting some distance early. Isn't that nice? So you can play along with us. Again, WGAN.com. It's right on the right-hand sidebar there. It's impossible to miss. You can do it, too. It's a lot of fun. A lot of great prizes, and it's just an enjoyable thing to do.
3: Anyway. Is there how many players are there on this? Is
1: it everybody? However many wants to. In our radio group, though, where Blake and Kelly play.
3: And the three
1: on. POR play.
3: Yeah. And you.
1: And then me, and I win every year.
3: That's six.
1: I win every year. I do.
3: Well, thank you for sharing, Matt.
1: I just want to point it out. I win every year. I am unstoppable.
3: Are you the winner?

0: I am. Chicken dinner. Winner, winner, chicken dinner.
1: Wow. How about a fried chicken dinner?
0: I'm in. Sounds delicious. Sounds delicious. What do you got for us in the newsroom, sir?
1: This pretty much just in. City of Portland moving forward to develop four prime Bayside lots. We are going to tell you about that. But really, the top story is this one right here. A 41-year-old Maine man accused of killing another man before being shot by police in Portland. That happening just last night. We'll tell you about that coming up here at the top of the hour after ABC covers the world and the nation. Paramount has settled an antitrust suit set to seal the deal to acquire Warner Brothers Discovery as well. More from ABC coming up. Right now it's 8:52 in Portland. We've got 52 degrees outside and your AccuWeather forecast.
2: Clouds will give way to increasing amounts of sunshine today with a high of 66 and clear tonight, lows in the mid-40s. Plenty of sunshine but cool and pleasant tomorrow, high 63. I'm AccuWeather meteorologist Joe Lundberg on Southern Maine's official weather station, News Radio 98.5 FM and AM 560 WGAN.
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0: And we're back. It is 8:54 WGAN Morning News. I got a little time for you to join the program and be a part of it. 879-9426. It is our last segment, though, so make it count. Make it count. Scott from Kennebunk is with us. Scott, what's going on?
11: Hey, Matt, as James Carville said, it's the economy stupid. One would think they look on the surface of this election coming, it's economy stupid. I say it's socialism stupid. That's what I think is really what's happening underneath all the economy thing. So to me, priority is socialism or communism heading this way, and people are just like frogs in boiling water. They don't see it coming.
0: No, they don't, but that's why the analogy is actually wrong, because Carville was talking about the things that matter to voters, and he was trying to implore the Clinton team to say things about the economy because that's what they really care about. I truly wish, Scott, wish that socialism was something that people cared about. And indeed, they do care about it. They just like it. And that's increasingly making me depressed.
11: Yeah, it is. I agree.
0: Yeah.
11: That's it, Matt.
0: Thank you, Scott. I appreciate it. 879-9426. If you want to join us, please, by all means, do so. You can also text on the text line and do things that way as well. Had a little fun with Stephen King. I had a little fun with Angus King earlier in the program here, talking about his endorsement of Hannah Pingree. He sits down for like an hour-long conversation in front of a crew of like 300 people, and he just sits there and glazes the scion of the establishment for that hour, telling us all the reasons why she deserves to be governor of Maine. Isn't it interesting that the independent, just like Maine, Angus King, is not endorsing the independent in the race, Rick Bennett? I think Phil Harriman pointed out very correctly that there may be some bad blood lingering from the time that Rick Bennett was actually the state Senate president. And, you know, back in that era, it took on Angus King on spending issues. And so, you know, perhaps King just has a long memory. I have a much simpler explanation, though, which is that Angus King has always been a Democrat. And he is a Democrat, and the entire notion that he's been an independent has been marketing from the very beginning. He lived his life as a registered Democrat up until 1994. He was one. That's just what he was. He's from Virginia, and he's a Democrat. And because in that primary, he was boxed out by Joe Brennan on the Democratic nomination, he knew he would never be able to win it. He decided, well, look, I still want to be governor. We've elected Jim Longley as an independent a while ago. I wonder, it might be worth it. Let's give it a shot. I'm going to run as an independent. See if that works. Notice, run as an independent, not actually be one. And then he does, he wins. Congratulations. You did it. Well done, everyone. And then he governs as a Democrat the entire time. And if you have any doubt about that, just look at the budget growth. Just alone, just by itself. How much money they spent when he started, you know, as he took over for McKernan, who was pretty darned fiscally conservative. And then what he ended up spending by the time he was out of office. And then he leaves this pile, this ash heap in the budget for John Baldacci, who had to clean up that mess, you know, in his first year in office to try to balance the books after he was given a catastrophically unbalanced budget. And I guess did what he could or whatever. But, you know, Angus King was a quintessentially Democratic individual. And then he runs for U.S. Senate in 2012 as an independent again. And then he caucuses with the Democrats, votes with the Democrats 95% of the time or more, never endorses a Republican, always endorses a Democrat. Like, let's stop with the charade, shall we? Like, just register, man. Like, just register. Tell us the truth for once about what you actually are. I would respect you more for it. Okay? Stop masquerading as this independent that you are not. That's all I got time for, though. See you tomorrow.
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16: From ABC News, I'm Sherry Preston. President Trump addresses the UN General Assembly an hour from now with a U.S. war in Iran, rising prices, and a new lawsuit hanging over his speech. ABC News Chief White House Correspondent Mary Bruce is at the UN with the latest on what will get TV coverage today and what may not.
17: Normally on a trip like this, the television networks team up to cover the president's every move. But after Trump banned CNN, MS Now, and Politico, the major television networks, in a sign of solidarity for freedom of the press, announced that they would not send cameras to the president's events. Now, the three networks that were banned, those three outlets, are now suing the administration, accusing the president of a blatant violation of the Constitution. Their first hearing set for tomorrow.
16: Because the president's UN speech is separate from pool coverage, that will be shown. Airports along the East Coast are slowly getting back to normal. Yesterday, after ground stoppages caused by a construction crew that severed a cable by accident, caused thousands of flights to be canceled or delayed. The attorney for the man shot by ICE agents Sunday in Austin, Texas, says her client is hospitalized with a bullet still lodged in his spine. ABC's Jim Ryan.
18: In its initial statement about the shooting of Wilbur Rafael Garces Perez, the Department of Homeland Security said it, along with the FBI, would lead the investigation.
19: Sam, all clear. Protesters are demanding a local probe, and Austin Police Chief Lisa Davis says her detectives are already involved.
20: We're doing everything within our authority to determine what occurred here in Austin.
19: DHS says Garces Perez is in the country illegally and was slated for deportation when ICE agents tried to pull him over.

0: over Sunday. Jim Ryan, ABC News in Dallas-Fort Worth.
1: Garces Perez working as a DoorDash driver when he was pulled over and shot. Hurricane Polo has grown into a Category 5 storm in the eastern Pacific off southwestern Mexico. It's not expected to make landfall, but heavy rain with the potential for flooding and landslides is expected. 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
4: 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A 41-year-old Maine man is accused of killing another man before being shot by police in Portland just last night. Police say they were sent to the scene at 27 Colonial Road, where they found Brian Oliver of Portland assaulting another man identified as 69-year-old Mark Teschlammer, who died at the scene. Police say Oliver did not comply with commands to drop his weapon and was shot. Oliver is being treated at Maine Medical Center now and will be charged with murder. Two officers are on administrative leave after shooting Oliver. The company Vertical Harvest is facing foreclosure on more than $8 million in financing it received for its Westbrook hydroponic farm. The Press Herald reports it's not clear how much Vertical Harvest owes or what circumstances trigger the foreclosure. Vertical Harvest entered an agreement with the city of Westbrook and a real estate investment company to secure C-PACE financing. Now, C-PACE is a form of low-cost, long-term financing used upon qualifying energy improvements on commercial properties. Retiring Maine Democratic Congressman Jared Golden is endorsing vulnerable Republican colleague Mike Lawler in New York for re-election. Golden wrote an opinion piece in a suburban New York newspaper, marking a rare cross-party endorsement in a hotly contested race. Lawler helped Golden get the Northeast Lobsterman Protection Act passed in the House, and Golden noted in the piece that Lawler is a friend of fishing families he will never represent. Golden and Lawler are both members of the Centrist Problem Solvers Caucus. Soldiers with the Maine Army National Guard in Westbrook are preparing for their send-off to assist with U.S. operations in the Middle East. The 488th Military Police Company is set to begin their deployment overseas late today. Those soldiers will operate across the Middle East to provide support to U.S. forces through customs operations. The unit is made up of 145 soldiers. The Westbrook installation serves as a local recruiting and community engagement hub for the Army National Guard. Maine Lobster Week is now in progress, with special lobster dishes being offered at restaurants across the state. Marianne LaCroix with the Maine Lobster Marketing Collaborative says the lobster industry is part of the state's DNA.
5: This is a heritage fishery, heritage industry. It's an economic backbone for our island and coastal communities and really part of our state identity. So it's really important.
4: Lobster Week features the Lobster Roll Remix, tomorrow in South Portland. Active at the forecast, Joe Lundberg.
6: Clouds will give way to increasing amounts of sunshine today with a high of 66 and clear tonight, lows in the mid-40s. Plenty of sunshine, but cool and pleasant tomorrow, high 63.
4: 52 in Portland, 906. Next high tide of Portland Harbor, 8:55 p.m. Jason Taylor, News Radio WGAN.
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8: Oh my God.
9: Do you know what today is?
10: 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We need to look at a calendar.
11: Look at the calendar!
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13: September 22nd.
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11: The temperature
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2: It is Tuesday morning, second day of the week, and hope you're having a good one in this
8: fall season.
9: First day of fall, yeah.
8: Fall season, first full day of fall here. Yes, nice to have you with us here as we celebrate the changing of the seasons. And I do celebrate it. I like fall. Fall is, of the four, it is my favorite. You know, it does get a little chilly. I'll give you that. A little chilly out there.
11: We got an early start to that.
8: Yeah, no kidding. Yeah. No kidding. Absolutely we have. And that's all right with me.
12: I love the fall foliage. Oh, I love the trees as they suffocate to death and they turn beautiful colors and fall to the ground and they
11: open the former
12: their lifeless bodies.
11: Is that the former partner?
8: Sure is.
11: Yeah, okay. Yeah.
8: Speaking of, did you see Ken and Mike are on the main wire now?
9: Yeah, I saw that.
8: Broadcasting on the main wire. They got their little News to Me podcast, which is cute. Well, yeah, good to see that them two back together again. Anyway, my point was he's talking to my wife, and she said, yeah, it's a little cold out here. It's a little on the colder side out here. We're not too happy right now. And he goes, what temperature is it? And she's, I don't know what it was. It was like 50 or 55 or something. I don't know what it was. But, you know, whatever the temperature was, she said, and she's like, and he goes, oh my God, that sounds like paradise. That sounds absolutely, because it was 94 or something.
11: Okay, vis-a-vis your son. Okay, correct.
8: Remember, everyone, the grass is always greener. We're sitting here saying, gee, boy, it would be nice to be warm right now. And those people who are warm are saying, ooh, boy, I'd like it to be a little cooler right now.
11: Yeah, and exactly that. And living there in Dallas, it's oppressive. I'm going to say it's oppressive. For me, at least, it's oppressive. Because you're looking at a lot of triple digits, a lot, you know, and like 101, 102, not quite like, you know, Phoenix, but up there, and high 90s, a lot. I mean, we're talking June, July, August. We're into September 22nd now, still mid 90s there, 96.
8: Yes.
11: And that's not unusual. It can go into mid October before it finally begins to really cool off in Dallas. And that's long. That's just...
8: It is.
11: Too long.
8: Too long, right?
11: Yeah.
8: Yeah, what I said to my wife was, it would be nice for maybe like a happy medium between those two right now, you know? Like mid-70s would be nice for a little bit longer. You know, just kind of ease into the whole fall thing rather than, oh, now it's suddenly freezing out. Anyway, well, count your blessings, friends. Let's just put it to you this way. We could be complaining about much worse things right now. I was just in the country of Japan, as we all know. In case anybody hasn't noticed what's going on over there, they just evacuated 1.9 million people
11: from
8: eastern Japan because of the typhoon that's coming crashing down.
11: Yeah.
8: I saw somebody post on social media a pilot landing at Narita Airport, which happens to be the airport I went to. It's the one that's it's on the outskirts of Tokyo rather than the one that's in right downtown. And that looked like the most hair-raising experience I have ever seen in my entire life, trying to land a plane in a typhoon. I would not want to have been on that plane. Oh, speaking of the week that was, by the way, I don't suppose either of the two of you saw what happened at Yarmouth's football game over the weekend, did you? Let me put it this way. We'll be heavily featuring it in Michael Hoffer's
11: appearance. Okay. All right.
8: Because not only was the game one of his marquee games, but the athlete of the week came from that game, too. I'm the PA announcer for the games.
11: Really?
8: I have been for 9 years, yeah.
11: Oh,
8: they
11: got
8: wind of the fact that I was on the radio years ago, and they were like, so there's a microphone up there. Would you think about doing that? And I was like, all right, man, I can do that. And it's fun. I enjoy doing it. I like watching high school football games, little Friday Night Lights usually.
11: How big is the press box?
8: It's a decent size. Yeah. It's not bad. Okay. Yeah, it's like a little trailer size kind of, you know. Actually, not, you know, this studio, if you kind of crunched it in a little bit, it would kind of be... About that size. It's plenty of room for me. Plenty of room for me.
11: Yeah.
8: You got the bird's eye view, the windows looking down there so you can see everything. I have to call basically every play. So it's a lot of fun. But my God, did I have a lot of plays to call in this game that ended 82
11: wow.
8: to 40.

0: Tuesday morning. And as I promised before we went to break, it is time now to talk with Marianne LaCroix, Executive Director of the Maine Lobster Marketing Collaborative. And we're here talking about Maine Lobster Week, which kicked off on Saturday. It is a week-long crustacean celebration all across the state, and we talk about it every year and always enjoy renewing our love of Maine's Maine, no pun intended, export. Marianne, nice talking to you as always. How are things this morning?
1: Great. Thanks for having me on.
0: So let's talk a little bit about Maine Lobster Week 2026, kicked off on Saturday here. What is Maine Lobster Week for the uninitiated, if you are, unaware of what we have done year to year and what this really is all about? What is it? Tell me more.
1: Sure. It's people, if you're familiar with Restaurant Week, it's the same thing, but just for lobster. So we have restaurants all over the state doing either special lobster menus or a special lobster roll on offer. And, there's just some great lobster dishes to enjoy this week.
0: And everyone loves lobster, so that's a good thing. So I would suggest taking the tour of Italy here a little bit and going to all the many restaurants that are doing things. Where do you find the restaurants that are participating and sort of like who's doing what? Is that listed somewhere?
1: Absolutely. We have a website, mainlobsterweek.com. You can go to that. There you can search the restaurants, just look at all of them. You can search by location, by different types of offerings. So it's a really great resource. And it also has information about an event that's happening tomorrow night at SMCC as part of Maine Lobster Week.
0: And that event would be what event? Tell me a little bit more about this.
1: Sure. That is the Lobster Roll Remix. And there are 9 local chefs and restaurants that are coming in and doing a tasting event. And they're all doing their own take on the Maine lobster roll. So there will be a lot of globally inspired flavors of the lobster roll. So it's going to be a little bit different than the classics, but there'll be some great flavor profiles.
0: That's cool. One of the neat things about lobster in general is when you go to places that are actually taking a really unique take on it and trying to make it their own a little bit, there's so many neat things you can do with it. So I think that sounds delicious, and I might stop by for that. The whole point of all this, though, Marianne, is to obviously highlight the lobster, to feature the lobster, something that we should do even more of every day, and get people eating more of it. This is a major industry in Maine, as we all know. It's a very important thing for our local economy, the people who live and work here. It's also obviously identified with us. I was just abroad. I was telling the guys earlier in the program when we were waiting for you to join, I was just abroad, and when people heard that I was from Maine, it was the thing they knew. It was the thing that they knew. And we, I think, should lean into that, right? Which is, I think, what about Maine Lobster Week is all about.
1: Yeah, I'm so excited that people recognize that when you're abroad. That's fantastic. And as you said, this is a heritage fishery, heritage industry. It's an economic backbone for our island and coastal communities and really part of our state identity. So it's really important. And those fishermen are out there every day this time of year. It's peak lobster season right now. People think about it a little more in the summer, but this is a great time to eat Maine lobster.
0: It is. We're speaking with Marianne LaCroix, Executive Director of the Maine Lobster Marketing Collaborative. Just to speak on the lobster itself for a minute or two before I let you go, Marianne. Maine obviously is so identified with it, but there's a reason for that, right? Like, not only is it the best kind of lobster when you get a Maine lobster on your plate, you know that it's going to be a good one. Not so much about the other ones, but it's also about the fact that we actually catch most of the lobster. Like, it's actually sort of us almost by default. I know that there are other areas that do, but it's, what is it, 80% or so of the lobster that's caught in the United States ultimately comes somewhere from Maine in general?
1: Exactly. We have about 5,000 lobster fishermen here, and they're catching over 80% of the lobster that's landed in the United States.
0: How much money does that account for in the Maine economy? I mean, is that, I know it's significant, but in terms of our GDP and whatnot, like, is it a really large number?
1: Over $1 billion.
0: $1 billion of lobster. That's
1: well, between what's happening on the water and the shoreside businesses.
0: That's fair, yeah. Well, that's obviously a pretty big part of our economy, and it's been around. You say it's a heritage industry, right? I mean, to explain that to people if you don't know, it means it's been around for a really long time, and it's passed on through families. And I think we're talking about, I guess now, like, what, 400 years or so of people doing this kind of fishing?
1: Exactly. It's one of the oldest continually operated industries in North America.
0: Well, that's amazing. So Maine Lobster Week, it is now. There are great dishes all across the area. And if you want to learn more about it, once again, MaineLobsterWeek.com. You'll find listings that feature the lobster rolls, the lobster specials, the lobster three-course menus, and searchable items there. And, of course, also events, which we talked about a little bit earlier. And really looking forward to enjoying the lobster this week. Thanks so much, Marianne, for being a part of the program. And good luck. I will be eating much lobster this week.
1: Thanks. Thanks very much.
0: Appreciate it. Thanks so much. All right. So it's 641 WGAN Morning News. Thanks to Marianne for joining us just a moment ago. And if you want to be a part of the program.
2: 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Politics change. 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
2: Now, your AccuWeather forecast.
9: After a cloudy start, we'll see increasing amounts of sunshine the rest of today, high 66. Clear tonight, lows in the mid-40s. Sunny and cool tomorrow, but quite pleasant, high 63. Thursday, mostly sunny and nice, the high 65. Friday, becoming mostly cloudy. The breeze will pick up in the afternoon with a chance for some rain, high 68. Saturday, cloudy and breezy with rain likely, high 63. I'm AccuWeather meteorologist Joe Lundberg on Southern Maine's official weather station. 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
0: Let's turn our attention now to Leland Strife, who is on the line with me right now, talking about the Protect Girls Sports referendum. I wanted to get a quick update on the status of that and where we're standing. I know that right now, Leland, just as a little introduction, there is a effort underway to collect signatures again, because the Secretary of State has, of course, done what she's done in the story, which you and I have talked about before, obviously. But you're trying to get back on the ballot here, and the target now is 2027. And there's a big effort underway right now to get those signatures, particularly this weekend. So I wanted to kind of talk a little bit about that and have you on. So pleasure to have you with us, as always. Leland, just give me a quick overview, though, of where we're standing on all this so that everybody gets a status check here. Where are we?
10: Love it. Yes. Why don't I'll step back a little bit and then give us a realistic sort of check on where we're at right now. So as a reminder, we launched this petition last year. We started collecting signatures on Election Day last year, November 3rd. We ended up submitting 78,000 signatures in early February. About 71,000 of those were found valid in March, compared to the almost 68,000 needed to be able to be on the ballot. After that, the Maine Women's Lobby led a lawsuit with a bunch of out-of-state lawyers from the Mark Elias Law Group that presented a bunch of legal ideas that essentially tried to invalidate thousands of otherwise valid signatures due to clerical administrative issues like a box not being checked fast enough, as opposed to challenging actual validity of signatures. The Secretary of State, in her own political bias and clearly her deeply held misogynistic belief that girls do not deserve private spaces and sports free of men,

0: trials, adopted those legal arguments, and pursued them through Superior Court and the Maine Law Court, which sided with her and gave her deference, ultimately invalidating just enough signatures to get us off the ballot for this year. We are currently 532 signatures short of being on a ballot. Now, what I would say is we have an open appeal in federal court that we believe strongly will ultimately rule in our favor because she is incorrect. The law is incorrect. She has extended beyond the Maine Constitution, given herself powers that do not exist to invalidate valid signatures. That being said, the appeal will not be decided in time for the printing of the ballots of this year. So our issue of being on the ballot this year is simply a timing issue. So what we are doing is we are not going to rest on our laurels and wait for that decision to be made because it will now be decisive for next year. Instead, we are going to go out and we are going to collect the remaining signatures we need to ensure that we have the amount that we need to be on the next year's statewide ballot, which would be held next year, and to submit those incremental signatures before any of the signatures collected last year expire. So we are collecting in the next couple of weeks to submit them all by the end of October.
1: So you are proving that you can indeed walk and chew gum at the same time, right? It's basically two pathways you're pursuing at the same time, and you're giving yourself options, which is, I think, the only thing you can do at this point.
0: Exactly. So you're right. I mean, the federal court could rule in our favor and say, nope, you need to have those 1,400 signatures back that are in question right now, and all is gravy and we'll be on the ballot for next year. We're not going to wait on that. Obviously, we're going to continue to pursue that, but the civil rights and protection of the boundaries of girls matter too much to just assume that the courts are going to rule in our favor in the time that we need them to. So we're going to go and just collect the signatures that we need. We're not only collecting 532. We're aiming to collect anywhere between 3 and 5,000. One, so that we have sort of that margin of success that we need in case there are duplicates, people that, you know, didn't realize they signed last year, for example, or the, you know, biased lawfare that we know is ultimately going to come from the Secretary of State and the Maine Women's Lobby. So we don't just want 532. We want several thousand to make sure that we've cleared the bar comfortably and our girls can rest assured that this is going to be voted on and debated at the ballot box next year.
1: Yeah, you might want to get 7,000 or 8,000 while you're at it, just in case they do what they did to you last time, I guess. Leland, talk to me a little bit about the actual signature gathering process. I know that there's a big effort underway this weekend. In general, I mean, you know, what does that look like? If people are interested in helping here and getting their name on this, you know, how do they do that?
0: Amazing. So the one thing that I think is really important here, there's a couple of things. Number one, timing. We need to submit everything by the end of October so that no signatures from last year expire. So we're doing this in sort of a surgical way over the next 2 to 3 weeks. The second is the fact that this effort to go and get thousands of more signatures is solely being led by Mainers. This is all volunteer. Nobody's paid. Nobody's coming from out of state. There's no money behind this. This is simply us, Mainers that care, standing up and realizing that they need to do something about this. So that is really important because, you know, we've teed it up where it can get on the ballot. We now need Mainers to show up and say they care enough about this issue to sign the petition and collect signatures to ensure this can be voted on. The way that we are doing this is we are holding a large signature drive across the state this coming week. We are sending petitions out to anyone across the state that would like to collect. If you would like to help collect either in your town or in the three major metropolitan areas that we are doing coordinated collection efforts in, which are the Lewiston area, the Bangor area, and the greater Scarborough area, then I would recommend you do one of a couple of things. Number one, you could go to MaineGirlDads.com or ProtectGirlSportsInMaine.com, and you can fill out the form that's there, and we will get in touch with you, and we will either get you a petition to sign, or we will get you petitions to help you go and collect signatures. Number two, you could email us instead at volunteer@MaineGirlDads.com, or you can text us. You can find our text, cell phone number on our website as well. So get in touch with us if you haven't signed and you want to sign, or if you're willing to help us this weekend go and collect signatures, because we have almost 100 volunteers across the entire state that are fanning out and are going to be going door to door, knocking the doors of people that we know want to sign this petition but have not yet had the chance to do it.
1: You know, one of the things that I hear, and we're speaking with Leland Strife about the Protect Girls Sports.

0: referendum in the effort to get those additional signatures. One of the things I hear from people pretty frequently related to this is they are now so pessimistic and cynical about what Shannon Bellows has already done as the Secretary of State, that they essentially believe that she'll cook up anything. If it's not tossing the signatures next, it's some other weird legal theory or something else to try to stop you guys from getting this on the ballot. What do you have a response to people who feel like that? Because one of the things that it's sort of telling me when I listen to them talk is like they almost feel like not participating and like not bothering because they think that it's a foregone conclusion that it's just not going to happen. They're not going to let it happen. Like they're that corrupt and this is that broken. Obviously you don't agree because you're leading this effort to get these signatures and whatnot, but I'd love to get your thoughts behind how you interact with an unfriendly Secretary of State's office, which seems to be on a mission to stop you from doing the very thing that you're attempting to do.
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2: 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Democratic U.S. Senate candidate Troy Jackson is drawing attention after heated exchanges on social media in the last several days. The Bangor Daily News reports that in one post, Jackson called President Trump a child rapist, which is unfounded, and then cursed another post when challenged over his voting record. Republicans are focusing on Jackson's temperament in ads against him, including one occasion when he threw a water bottle during a meeting. Jackson is locked in a closely followed race against incumbent Republican Senator Susan Collins. A bowling alley in Westbrook that's been around for more than half a century is closing. Westport Bowling Lanes is closing after 64 years. The owners say much of the bowling equipment and machinery is just as old, and finding parts to keep everything up and running becomes more of a challenge with each passing year. Westport Bowling was built in 1962 and it's been family-owned for decades. There's a 24/7 crisis center in Lewiston to help teens and adults dealing with mental health emergencies. Spurwink Outpatient and Community Services VP Rebecca Patkus says it's set up to make people less stressful when they walk in.
3: It's set up to be comfortable and warm, not, more sterile and clinical like you might see in a hospital.
2: CBS 13 News reports people can stay at the Lewiston Crisis Center for up to 23 hours. They accept main care and insurance, but also say they won't turn anyone away. Now let's check your AccuWeather forecast and check in with meteorologist Joe Lundberg.
4: Clouds will give way to increasing amounts of sunshine today with a high of 66 and clear tonight, lows in the mid-40s. Plenty of sunshine, but cool and pleasant tomorrow, high 63.
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5: This is a Bloomberg Money Minute. Oil supplies may soon get a boost. Sources telling Bloomberg Saudi Arabia in the early stages of starting up a vital oil pipeline that has enabled Riyadh to bypass the Strait of Hormuz. Saudi Arabia aiming to restore exports via the pipeline later this week. Crude oil is lower. Peloton taking the next step to a long-promised turnaround, introducing a treadmill that can be folded. It's quieter, too. The $2,200 TreadFlex is its most affordable model to date. It goes on sale October 1st. The company believes this will be popular with people living in apartments and other cramped spaces. Investors may have an appetite for shares of Roche Holding. The company reports its experimental obesity shot cut both blood sugar and body weight in type 2 diabetes patients who are overweight. The Swiss drug maker is seeking to compete with Eli Lilly and Novo Nordisk with once-weekly shots. I'm John Tucker, Bloomberg Radio.
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9: Very good. I'm deeply relieved that Paramount has settled with California to protect CNN's journalistic integrity. I was losing a lot of sleep over that. I don't know about you.
8: And difficult times over at CNN. Actually, CNN was part of the questions I was going to ask you today here, Howie, with the Trump ban on CNN, MS Now, Politico, etc., and the little back and forth squabble that has been taking place since then. Somewhat amusing story to me.
9: Yeah, I find it amusing, too. I mean, people say, oh, he's giving them what they want, all that stuff. I think he's just, he's reacting, and they deserve it. You know, we ran a whole cut yesterday, 2 minutes, 15 seconds of just lie after lie that they did, and I just saw one today. You know, remember when he said, Liz Cheney, I don't think she'd be such a warmonger if she was on the front lines. You know, remember that?
8: I do.
9: And then all the CNN people, I've got the whole cut. It's ready to go for this afternoon. I mean, they're just saying, he said she should be put up in front of a firing squad. I mean, come on. If you want to say he shouldn't have, it wasn't even that bad what he said. He was just making the same chicken hawk argument that Democrats and Republicans both have been making for 25 years, right? But they have to make him orange man bad, and they do it with straight faces. They never correct themselves until they get sued, and then they settle out of court for $15 million to avoid discovery.
8: Yeah, I know that's part of their the method, though. Ultimately, they know that they're they're not misinterpreting it. They're warping and twisting it, right? They're lying,
9: yeah.
8: But they know, like, they're pretending that they're interpreting it in a way that they know is wrong, because they know they can use it as a way to try to slime the guy. Like, that's all it is.
9: Right. Like George Stephanopoulos accusing him of saying, he said over and over again, that Trump was convicted of rape. I mean, when he had to know that wasn't true. And his producer, I guess, was yelling in his ear saying, stop saying that. And he couldn't help himself. It's stage four Trump derangement syndrome, and they all have it.
8: Yeah. Howie, related to, the story about the media and whatnot, I mean, the other thing that sort of struck me about it was, I'm not sure if you saw Obama's comments from a couple days ago or whatever, when he was responding to this, but, he suggests, he's like, imagine if I did this, imagine if I kicked out Fox News or whatever. I mean, is he actually stupid and doesn't remember that he did that, or was he just hoping no one did? I mean, this is 2026, everyone remembers everything. I mean, come on.
9: Right. He thinks we're that stupid. I just been rereading an old book about Joe McCarthy, and Joe McCarthy was was really good at this kind of stuff. He just realized, I can just tell whatever lie I want because most people aren't going to remember it. And I can, and you know, even if they remember it, I can get away with it. And I think that's his, you know, Obama went after so many people that he went after a guy that worked for Fox named James Rosen. He also went after a whistleblower named James Risen. So, I mean, he's going after so many people. He's basically getting people with the same name. I'd forgotten all about this till the White House put out something. My newspaper, the Boston Herald, let Mitt Romney write an op-ed on the front page, and we had a reporter on Obama's campaign plane. The reporter was instantly thrown off the plane. I mean, what's the difference? I mean, I know it's a smaller thing, and it was, you know, I couldn't even remember. I'd forgotten that. But it's the same thing, isn't it?
8: Yeah, it absolutely is. It 100% is. Howie Carr joining.
9: You know, I love the fact that the Gracie Mansion yesterday, Trump comes out and said, I thought you guys were going to boycott me, and here you are.
8: Yeah, speaking of Gracie Mansion, that was my next question, was to have you evaluate the... shall we call it the bromance? I don't know if that's really appropriate, but like it's funny seeing the two of them next to each other. I know that they clearly don't like each other, but they also seem to. I don't know if they like are both in on the deal that when they get in front of the camera, you know, they both get a hell of a lot of attention, so they enjoy doing this kind of thing where they appear together like this. I don't know. It's just odd to me.
9: I think it's more like Trump's from New York City, and he was like, you know. Into the 2000s, he was like the number one most famous guy in New York City. And, you know, he kind of has to play ball with the guy, I think. I think that's it, you know. I don't think it's anything more than that. And you know, Mamdani is looking for money for this huge project in some Queens rail yards. And you know exactly what it would be. It would be, you know, bringing in, you know, 100,000, 200,000 illegal alien criminals to, you know, to further destabilize the borough. You know, and Trump knows that. He says, I'll look at it.
8: I'll let you know. I'll review your proposal. Yeah, I'll get back to you. Well, it's still an interesting little appearance nonetheless. Trump's going to be at the UN today. Speaking of Trump and speeches and whatnot, I know he's going to talk a lot about Iran. And I suppose in this moment in time right now, we're at like, what, 5-6 weeks-ish? I guess 6 weeks to the day now, right? Before Election Day. You know, what do you think about where we're at right now? What are you going to hear from him today? You know, does this continue to be a problem? Is it not a problem at all? Like, how do you view all this right now? If you're a Republican running for Congress or something,
9: I think the problem. I don't think the problem is the war per se. The problem is the price of gasoline and diesel. That's the problem. I mean, you know, it's not like this isn't Vietnam. You know, there's not 200, 250 Americans getting killed. There's not a draft. You're not conscripting people who don't want to fight. I mean, the only problem is the price. That's all it is, you know, and that's all they're hoping for. And they're just hoping that the Iranians are just hoping to hold on till January. And, you know, maybe they can, you know, stop Pentagon budgets from going through because they know the Democrats are rooting for them. The Democrats are on their side.
8: What's happening at HowieCarrShow.com before you leave?
9: My new book is out, Mass Corruption, Volume 2. 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And I'm going to be at Moody's Collision Heavy Duty. That's in Gorham, Maine, 48 Raceway Drive. I'll be there on Friday. I'll be broadcasting from 2 to 5, but the show will be going on from 2 to 6. You can come out. Senator Susan Collins is going to be there. It's going to be a huge crowd. You can buy the books there. I'm sure Sean Moody is going to lay out a nice spread like he always does. So if you're not doing anything Friday afternoon, or if you are doing anything, come down to Moody's Collision Heavy Duty. It's in Gorham, 48 Raceway Drive. And for nothing else, you should see what they do with that at that place, at the Heavy Duty. It's just amazing what they do with those trucks. It's really cool stuff to look at. Not to mention my very cool show.
8: Indeed, that too. All right, Howie, appreciate it. Thanks so much for being part of the program, and we'll talk again next Tuesday.
9: See everybody on Friday afternoon. All right. Gorham. Thanks.
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10: 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On this Tuesday, I'm thinking Donald Trump's decision to ban some media outlets from the White House is a split decision. The president has Deep Six, CNN, MS Now, and Politico from covering him on federal property. Those agencies join the Associated Press, which was banished last year. That case is still being litigated in a First Amendment situation. Here's some perspective. President Trump knows the fix is in. A few days ago, the Census Bureau released data saying the median household income in the USA is at a record high, and poverty is at its lowest level since the census began tracking it. Pretty good story, right? CNN did not do a segment on it, nor did Politico or MS. Total blackout. The Founding Fathers wanted freedom of information, a very necessary situation, in order to have a responsible electorate. But today, the media is aligned with the Democratic Party, generally speaking, is a free press that openly works for political movements protected by the First Amendment. Apparently so. The Supreme Court will have to decide the access question, but I can't see it altering press tradition. We are dealing with a massive media corruption situation, and everybody should understand this. But it's protected. 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That is the Morning O'Reilly Update. 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
7: Now, your AccuWeather forecast.
13: After a cloudy start, we'll see increasing amounts of sunshine the rest of today. High 66, clear tonight, lows in the mid-40s. Sunny and cool tomorrow, but quite pleasant. High 63. Thursday, mostly sunny and nice. The high 65. Friday, becoming mostly cloudy. The breeze will pick up in the afternoon with a chance for some rain. High 68. Saturday, cloudy and breezy with rain likely. High 63. I'm AccuWeather meteorologist Joe Lundberg on Southern Maine's official weather station. 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
8: It's nice talking to you as usual, Phil Harriman. I was talking to Howie Carr a little bit earlier.
14: Yes,
8: here today.
14: I was listening.
8: And I know you
14: That's
8: usually
14: great,
8: do.
14: Great sorbet for me as I'm driving in.
8: Yes, yeah. I thought so. While we were talking, you know, I'm starting to now consider it is 6 weeks away, Election Day, in case you
14: that far.
8: Noticed. That far, and yet that close at the same time. Trump's approval rating is somewhere between 29 and 32% in most of the tracking surveys that I was reviewing this morning. The Senate races, like I think there's 9 or 10 of them that are, you know, sort of up for grabs, if you will, right? And about 6 of those are within the margin of error, so they're very close. Georgia, North Carolina no longer look close. Those are pretty much just going to the Democrats at this point. The House is actually weirdly a little more competitive in some places. The generic ballot sucks, but the individual races look okay for the Republicans. And then here in Maine, obviously, you know the story. We've been talking about it for literally 6 months. So my question to you, Phil Harriman, is this. as we consider 6 weeks away and then the election that is upcoming. Do you now have a settled view of how you think this is going to go? Like, is the vibe set in at this point? Is the personality of this election already decided? Or is there room for it to change? What say you?
14: Oh, you want me to talk?
8: What say you? I say Phil Harriman. Yes, I want you to talk.

0: in this election tend to be the ones who generally don't vote. And he he labeled them, right? They're people who have faith-based. They're people who are outdoors person. They like to hunt and fish. And I forget the third descriptor that he used.
1: Well, he said, yeah, veterans, hunters, fishermen.
0: Yeah.
1: You know,
0: yeah.
1: That, yeah, I mean, basically, you know the type.
0: Right. Right?
1: Yeah.
0: So if they are motivated in the next 5 weeks to go vote, I think it's possible that Republicans could swim upstream. And this is really important to remember, Matt. It is common. It is history shows compelling facts that the president in office, his or her party, loses seats in the midterms.
1: Yeah.
0: So the notion that Trump is going to lose seats is not going to be, you know, breaking news, but I suspect your friends at MSN and CNN and Politico will.
1: My friends. My friends,
0: will
1: he
0: turn
1: says.
0: It into, here's proof that Trump has lost his grip. And in that regard, I would just say that you and I talked about this months ago. I think Donald Trump put his entire presidential legacy, all of the chips in the middle of the table on Iran. And today, literally, as we're talking, he's getting ready to address the UN. And I'm told there's a possibility that maybe some sidebar conversations with Middle Easterns and even Iranians. Maybe this is another reason to, as your man Obama said, keep hope alive. He wants to
1: I'm
0: punch
1: not gonna
0: me
1: take
0: in the nose.
1: I'm not going to take this slander much longer, Phil Harriman, I'll tell you that.
0: Hey, can I tell you a quick story?
1: Permission granted.
0: Sunday, my grandson invites me to sit down and watch the Patriots with him. So we're sitting there where it's, I don't know, maybe 15 minutes into the game. And another ad, I can't remember if it was for Collins or Jackson, comes on. And he looks at me and goes, are you kidding me? We going to have to watch this the whole game?
1: Yeah. Well, it is a generation that's been raised on no commercials.
0: But the point I'm leading into is that back to the which way are these races moving? You know, there's a sort of a naive, open-minded youngster looking at these commercials and going, enough is enough. I don't want to watch any of
1: this. I hate this.
0: Yeah,
1: it's, at some level, you would think that some candidate somewhere would clue in on the fact that everybody hates that. I mean, I know the conventional wisdom is that all these ads work. Otherwise, why would they do them? But that's actually just like almost a self-fulfilling prophecy because nobody tries anything else. Like if I think, you know what Susan Collins should do? Susan Collins should star in her own ads. She should just do direct to camera. She should just be like, look, hey, it's me. You know, like you see a lot of this crap. I'm sorry. I'm sorry you do. But I've been around a while. I do some good stuff. I hope you vote for me again. Like, just call it a day after that and walk out, man. A lot of people would appreciate it.
0: Yeah. Drop the mic and walk out. So I will say she is doing something rather refreshing. I'm not sure you've seen it yet.
1: Oh.
0: I have several times.
1: I think it's a high likelihood I've seen it. Because I've seen it all. I watch a lot of sports.
0: It's a Zen moment. It's like a lobster boat rippling its way through a cove with beautiful scenery in the background. And all it says is, this moment brought to you by Susan Collins.
1: Mm.
0: And I've seen several of them now. And that's sort of like, oh, that's refreshing. Not, you know, look how great I am or look how terrible my opponent is. It's a, hey, I'm just taking a moment to share with you the beauty of Maine and take a break from all this cacophony.
1: Yeah. Get smart at it. Actually, I haven't seen that. I haven't seen it.
0: Well, obviously, I'm watching the right thing.
1: I guess not. I don't know. Tell me whatever your lineup is. Mine is mostly college football and the NFL now at this point, a little bit of the Red Sox. But outside of that, I don't watch live TV, so it's not really a thing. And I don't think anybody else does either. I don't know. I just don't know who this works on. I just don't know who it works on. And they're spending hundreds of millions of dollars on it. And I think that the utility of it is like virtually zero.
0: Yeah, it is.
1: I mean, who is home right now? Who is that veteran or the fisherman or what, you know, whoever Howie was talking about, right? Who is that person that's like, gee, I don't know. I'm not so sure yet. I'm still making up my mind. Like, who is that?
0: Oh, I think
1: I know he exists. I just don't know who
0: it
1: is.
0: I think it's even further.

0: further away than that. It's like, I don't care about any of this. I'm not even going to vote because no one cares what I think. Nothing ever changes when I do decide to vote. So
1: yeah.
0: Bleep it. That's the person who, if
1: he But are you going to get that person to suddenly be like, you know what? It is worth it. I should. I should vote this year. Because I find that's a hard sell, especially when, as I was saying earlier, right? Like, I'm disappointed with the second term of Trump, largely. So I'm a little pessimistic. I'm a little cynical, right? So people who started that way, you know, what are you going to make them optimistic all of a sudden? I think it's a good idea that I vote for Republicans, right? They've done a bang-up job in Congress. They've really done a lot of good stuff. I mean, no.
0: No. It is truly a... If you see the energy and the force and the future influencers in the Democratic Party, are you more likely to go vote for the Republican to stem that tide?
1: It's an interesting question.
0: Well, it's real, right? The influence of the socialism in the Democratic Party is not a political rhetoric. There's tangible proof and facts to show that is the influence that is emerging in the party.
1: Phil Harriman joining us, as he typically does, checking in on the actual races here in Maine. Last week was actually a fairly active one for the gubernatorial race. You had the Merida conference, you had them talking about real estate stuff, you said some sniping back and forth. Today I have like three things on my list about endorsements. Isn't that fun? Angus King, sit down if you've not heard this before. And this may shock you.
0: The independent?
1: Just like me. It says right there. Independent for governor,
0: it does. Yeah.
1: He took the bold step of doing something unexpected, and he endorsed Hannah Pinkerton. I know it's hard to imagine that, but he did indeed. And then on top of that, you also had Bill Cohen. Remember Bill Cohen?
0: Oh, yeah.
1: Dusting off that old chestnut. He endorsed Rick Bennett.
0: Wow.
1: So you got some endorsements flying. You know, I think Bobby Charles got a little leverage and he got some miles out of his energy stuff last week, which I thought was a pretty good press conference of his. Anyway, how do you evaluate where we're at right now? You know, I looked up the polling. We haven't gotten any real, credible, decent polling in that race since like August.
0: Well,
1: it's been a while.
0: It has, but the Democrat Governor's Conference or Association, whatever their title is, they had, I think, $500,000 of ad buys in support of Hannah, and they've pulled those dollars. Those dollars are going somewhere else.
1: Yes, but only because they're so confident.
0: Well, that's my point.
1: Yes.
0: You took away my thunder. Do you just bring me in here to set you up to look good?
1: You said Obama was my man. I'm going to have to get back at you somehow.
0: So they're feeling pretty confident. And as you analyzed, I think, last week, if the mood or the tide starts to go in the favor of Bennett or Charles, they're not going to be able to get that money back into the market. Right, those dollars are going to be gone for ad buying. So they are confident that Hannah is our next governor, and I guess it's not surprising that Angus King would endorse her. Probably in part because her mother, Shelley Pingree, who I served with in the Maine Senate, and Angus was governor at that point in time. And you may recall there was some arm wrestling behind closed doors between Shelley and Angus as to who was going to run for the Senate seat when Olympia stepped aside. And this could be the, hey, I remember you gracefully stepped away from contending with me in the U.S. Senate, so I'm going to support your daughter for governor. Is that all cook for you?
1: Or here's another thought. He's a Democrat and he just supports Democrats, whoever they are. That too. Because he always was. He was a Democrat for his entire life, and then he decided, oh, I can't beat Joe Brennan, so I'm going to run as an independent. I'm going to say it. He did kind of the Rick Bennett thing, right? Rick Bennett knew that he wasn't going to win that primary if he ran as a Republican, right?
0: So
1: he started to take steps to be quote unquote independent. Then he ran as an independent, and now he's doing what he's doing, right?
0: Yeah.
1: You're blocked from your party's nomination. So what's another way I could do it and plausibly win? Here, I'll do that. That's what Angus King did, but it didn't stop him from being a Democrat.
0: Yep. Well, he had the chance to endorse Peter Chinquette for governor,
1: which he didn't.
0: I'm pretty sure he didn't endorse Rick this time.

0: because I served with Rick. I was on the Appropriations Committee. We had many behind-closed-door meetings with Governor King to finalize the budget. And I would just say Rick stood up and spoke up for fiscal responsibility and challenged King on the notion that you can't go borrow money by claiming government efficiency at courthouses and the state house and the jail, what do they call it, the government facilities authority. Rick pushed back really hard on the Governor King's insistence. So
1: he has a long memory, is what you're saying?
0: I'm just saying.
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7: From ABC News, I'm Sherry Preston. President Trump at the UN, where he will deliver an address this hour. Before his speech, Secretary General Antonio Guterres talked about the future of humanity in the age of artificial intelligence.
8: Humans are increasingly handing power to machines, with artificial agents going rogue and little autonomous weapons going from science fiction to military reality.
7: During his speech, the president is expected to lay out a case, the White House says, for how he is using American power to reshape the world to America's benefit. Airports are getting back to normal after the ground stoppages, canceled flights, and long lines at airports, mostly along the East Coast on Monday. Jake Hahnemann, traveling through Newark Monday, thought it was just his flight then.
9: When I saw the flights hadn't even left and they had been delayed like 6-7 hours, there was like a larger gravity to the situation.
7: ABC Transportation correspondent Gio Benitez with more on what happened.
10: New Jersey Transit saying one of their construction crews accidentally damaged the fiber optic cable, saying, "We've been made aware that this cable served as a backup to a primary circuit system that failed." Nearly 100 flights diverted, some coming from Europe forced to turn around over the Atlantic, others stuck on the tarmac. Long lines of planes crowding near the runways, thousands of passengers stranded.
7: Another call for an independent investigation into the shooting of a Venezuelan national in Austin, Texas.
11: Neither ICE nor DHS has offered details about the wounding of Wilbur Rafael Garces Perez, who was shot while behind the wheel of his car alongside an Austin highway. ICE policy itself says, quote, "Deadly force may not be used solely to prevent the escape of a fleeing suspect." Civil rights groups and two members of Congress are calling for the creation of an independent body to review use of force incidents by ICE and to refer potential violations to prosecutors.
7: ABC's Jim Ryan in Dallas. The markets this hour, Dow down 51 points. This is ABC News.
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0: Now the latest from the 98.5 FM and AM 560 WGAN News Center. A 41-year-old Maine man is accused of killing another man before being shot by police in Portland just last night. Police say they were sent to the scene at 27 Colonial Road, where they found Brian Oliver of Portland assaulting another man identified as 69-year-old Mark DeSchlammer, who died at the scene. Police say Oliver did not comply with commands to drop his weapon and was shot. Oliver is being treated at Maine Medical Center and will be charged with murder. Two officers are on administrative leave after shooting Oliver. Democratic U.S. Senate candidate Troy Jackson is drawing attention after heated exchanges on social media in the last several days. The Bangor Daily News reports that in one post, Jackson called President Trump a child rapist, which is unfounded, and then cursed in another post when challenged over his voting record. Republicans are focusing on Jackson's temperament in ads against him, including one occasion when he threw a water bottle during a meeting. Jackson is locked in a closely followed race against incumbent Republican Senator Susan Collins. Well, there's a new 24/7 crisis center in Lewiston to help teens and adults dealing with mental health emergencies. Spurwink Outpatient and Community Services VP Rebecca Patkus says it's set up to make people less stressful when they walk in.
1: It's set up to be comfortable and warm, not, you know, more sterile and clinical like you might see in a hospital.
0: CBS 13 News reports people can stay at the Lewiston Crisis Center for up to 23 hours. They accept Maine care and insurance, but also say they won't turn anyone away. Stack your AccuWeather the forecast now and check in with meteorologist Joe Lundberg.
2: Clouds will give way to increasing amounts of sunshine today with a high of 66 and clear tonight, lows in the mid-40s. Plenty of sunshine, but cool and pleasant tomorrow, high 63.
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3: ABC News, I'm Sherry Preston. President Trump at the UN General Assembly, where he has just taken the stage and will tell the body that he is using American power to reshape the world to America's benefit. Let's listen in.
4: Zero. As a result, last year we achieved the largest drop in violent crime ever recorded. The murder rate has plummeted to its lowest level in 125 years since the year 1900. I sent our crime busters into Memphis, Tennessee, and New Orleans, Louisiana, and crime in each place went down over 80%, and it'll go down still further.
3: UN Secretary General Antonio Guterres also saying power being shaped in fundamental ways. Another hurricane powering up in the Pacific, with the Atlantic season still waiting for its first hurricane, Hurricane Polo, a Category 5. The ME in South Carolina ruling Hayden Panettiere's death was accidental, caused by drugs. This is ABC News.
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3: 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When Jackson was state Senate president, his son was one of the highest paid lobbyists in town. Special interests paid his son, and Jackson changed his positions. It was reported that Jackson, quote, flipped his position as his son lobbied. The Portland Press Herald reported Jackson flipped a lot. And Jackson's family has raked in nearly $200,000 lobbying. One company opposed a bill cracking down on their emissions. They paid Jackson's son thousands, and magically the bill they opposed with Troy Jackson in charge, it just went away. Coincidence or corruption? 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
5: From ABC News. I'm Sherry Preston. President Trump at the UN General Assembly. He took the stage a short time ago talking about the role he has played in reshaping world order.
6: While others have talked of courage, America has shown it. While others have promised strength, I have used it to make America the most powerful country in the world.
5: Earlier today, UN Secretary General Antonio Guterres said the world is experiencing a transfer of power away from governments and into the hands of just a handful of corporations and individuals.
7: Their reach now extends across politics, economies, information flows, technological development, and the civic space on which societies depend.
5: He calls the transfer of power extraordinary. The long backup of lines at East Coast airports yesterday is easing today. Things are mostly back to normal after first one, then another mishap.
8: It all started when a circuit blew at an air traffic control facility in Philadelphia. Then repair crews discovered that the 600-foot backup fiber optic line in New Jersey was damaged too, impacting radio and radar communications for Newark Liberty Airport and Philadelphia International Airport.
5: ABC Transportation Correspondent Gio Benitez. No charges filed in the death of Mississippi teenager Nolan Wells, the black 18-year-old who went boating with friends off Horn Island and never returned.
9: His family had raised questions about the actions of his friends and whether race played a role. The grand jury said Wells was never in a fight that day, and the bruise on the back of his head was not what killed him. An attorney for three of Wells' friends sent a two-word statement. Told you.
5: The grand jury heard 43 witnesses. According to ABC's Aaron Katursky, one testified Wells slipped off the side of a boat. GOP Senator John Curtis of Utah is calling on the Senate Judiciary Committee to investigate whether Donald Trump Jr. used his proximity to the president for financial benefit in his recent wedding. You're listening to ABC News.
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0: 5 is very good historically, and you can argue maybe the labor market shifted and that's not a good, you know, number to use anymore, but still,
1: sometimes pretty modern history, right?
0: Yeah,
1: it's 1970s
0: to
1: now. Like, that's pretty recent history for an average. Let's take a quick break. When we come back, full market update with Wall Street Watch is next.
2: 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A 41-year-old Maine man is accused of killing another man before being shot by police in Portland just last night. Police say they were sent to the scene at 27 Colonial Road, where they found Brian Oliver of Portland assaulting another man identified as 69-year-old Mark DeSchlammer, who died at the scene. Police say Oliver did not comply with commands to drop his weapon and was shot. Oliver is being treated at Maine Medical Center and will be charged with murder. Two officers are on administrative leave after shooting Oliver. Retiring Maine Democratic Congressman Jared Golden is endorsing vulnerable Republican colleague Mike Lawler of New York for re-election. Golden wrote an opinion piece in a suburban New York newspaper, marking a rare cross-party endorsement in a hotly contested race. Lawler helped Golden get the Northeast Lobstermen Protection Act passed in the House, and Golden noted in the piece that Lawler is a friend of fishing families he will never represent. Golden and Lawler are both members of the Centrist Problem Solvers Caucus. Maine Lobster Week is now in progress, with special lobster dishes being offered at restaurants across the state. Marianne LaCroix with the Maine Lobster Marketing Collaborative says the lobster industry is part of the state's DNA.
3: This is a heritage fishery, heritage industry. It's an economic backbone for our island and coastal communities and really part of our state identity. So it's really important.
2: Lobster Week features the Lobster Roll Remix tomorrow at Southern Maine Community College, which showcases the iconic sandwich through the creativity of some of the state's most talented chefs. Accurate the forecast now. Let's check in with Joe Lundberg.
4: Clouds will give way to increasing amounts of sunshine today with a high of 66, then clear tonight, lows in the mid-40s. Plenty of sunshine, but cool and pleasant tomorrow, high 63.
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5: ABC News, I'm Sherry Preston. President Trump addressing the UN General Assembly, saying he is the only leader who chose to take on Iran.
6: This was the reality we had to confront, a reality that far too many preferred to ignore. They all ignored it. Many presidents and many others just wanted to ignore it. They were unwilling to do anything about it, but they knew the problem.
5: He says he was the one to use strength to make America the most powerful country in the world. Another protest last night in Austin, Texas, in support of a DoorDash driver who was a Venezuelan national and who was shot by ICE agents. He says he was moved from the hospital to a detention center with a bullet still in his back. Attorneys for Mississippi teenager Nolan Wells say they will keep pressing for answers in his death. A grand jury unanimously found no evidence of a crime. Wells went to a barrier island with friends on the 4th of July but did not return with them. His body found 2 days later. This is ABC News.
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5: From ABC News, I'm Michelle Franzen. At the UN General Assembly in New York City, President Trump delivered a speech to world leaders today. It included a threat against Iran on the world stage.
6: President Trump told the United Nations that he's weighing whether to, quote, annihilate Iran or strike a deal with the country.
7: Do I drive them into hell with no chance of survival and no hope of future greatness or generations? But I believe we'll make a deal right after the election, because it doesn't make sense for them not to.
6: Trump argued that his only priority is ensuring that Iran never gets a nuclear weapon, and that the outcome of the midterms won't impact his position as negotiations continue. Peter Harlambous, ABC News.
5: The president also touted the updated security deal he says reached with Denmark and Greenland. He's expected to sign that deal today. Artificial intelligence will be a key issue for world leaders this week as concerns grow over security and safety. Google confirming its Gemini AI model hacked several companies back in May. That breach first reported by the Wall Street Journal. Former OpenAI researcher Daniel Kokoja tells ABC News AI companies should be more transparent.
8: Right now, it's the plan of Anthropic and OpenAI to make AIs that can automate the AI research process itself, and then to put hundreds of thousands of those AIs in charge of autonomously self-improving towards superintelligence.
5: A grand jury report released in the investigation into the death of Nolan Wells found there was no criminal charges warranted at this time for the Mississippi teen who went missing after a July 4th party. Officials say it was an apparent drowning.
9: An attorney representing Bart Edmiston, a friend of Wells subjected to online threats, said this story involves two tragedies. The death of Nolan Wells is a tragedy. So too is the way his friends, his community, and his state were maligned by unscrupulous charlatans and grifters who spread false and malicious lies.
5: ABC's Aaron Katursky. 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
12: 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A 41-year-old Maine man is accused of killing another man before he was shot by police in Portland last night.
13: Police say they were sent to the scene at 27 Colonial Road, where they found Brian Oliver of Portland assaulting another man identified as 69-year-old Mark DeSchlammer, who died at the scene. Police say Oliver did not comply with commands to drop his weapon and was shot Oliver's being treated at Maine Medical Center and will be charged with murder. Two officers were on administrative leave after shooting Oliver. Jason Taylor, News Radio WGAN.
12: A report from the nonprofit ProPublica says Maine Republican Senator Susan Collins helped steer millions in federal defense contracts to the company Navitech, whose CEO illegally funneled thousands of dollars to her campaign. A report says Navitech used a shell company to funnel money to Collins' Super PAC in exchange for Collins securing millions in naval contracts to Navitech. ProPublica says the FBI was investigating interactions between Collins and the company's CEO. That investigation died as a result of President Trump's purge of the FBI when he returned to office. Maine Lobster Week is now in progress with special dishes being offered at restaurants across the state. Marianne Lacroix with the Maine Lobster Marketing Collaborative says a highlight will be tomorrow night's lobster roll remix, which will showcase the creativity of some of the state's most talented chefs.
14: They're all doing their own take on the Maine lobster roll. So there will be a lot of globally inspired flavors of the lobster roll. So it's going to be a little bit different than the classics.
12: And the lobster roll remix takes place tomorrow night at Southern Maine Community College in South Portland. And the nonprofit Spurwink has opened new 24/7 crisis center in Lewiston to help people dealing with mental health emergencies. Outpatient and Community Services VP Rebecca Patkis says it offers teens and adults a place to go as an alternative to the emergency room.
15: There are a lot of people who maybe don't need to be at an emergency room, but they do need something in the moment.
12: The facility offers immediate round-the-clock support for teens and adults battling mental health struggles or substance use. And now your latest forecast brought to you by A-Best Window, home of the window doctor, curing all your window panes. 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
16: Mostly sunny for this afternoon, high 65. Mainly clear for the rest of your Tuesday. Tonight's low, 44. Mostly sunny for tomorrow, the high Wednesday, 63. Plenty of sunshine on Thursday, high 65. Friday, mostly cloudy. You may see a bit of rain in the afternoon, high 69.
12: It's 60 and sunny in Portland. I'm Frankie Azzarata, News Radio WGAN.
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30: Everyone, and welcome back to the Grace Curley Show, and a happy Tuesday to all of you. Well, she did it. She did it, and I don't know what prompted this from Governor Maura Healey. You really have to be a mind reader, which I am not, to figure out what could have brought her to the point, after being so against it, to then decide to suspend the gas tax. Can I have the announcement from our dear Governor Maura Healey Taylor? Hit me with cut 18, please.
31: Donald Trump is choosing to put America's soldiers in harm's way. He's choosing to send the price of gas skyrocketing. He's choosing to drive up costs on everything else. And every single person out there is paying the price. Everyone is paying the price for decisions that Donald Trump is making. And I don't want to stand by and see people hurt. So this is why I'm taking action. I'm doing what I can do as governor. Look, I don't control the price of gas, but as governor, here's what I can do. I'm filing legislation to suspend the Massachusetts gas tax for 2 months. That means we're going to cut gas prices by 24 cents a gallon statewide, just 1 week after the legislature signs my proposal.
30: Yeah, I think this is a great idea. I thought it was a great idea when Mike Minogue suggested it. And a lot of people on the Democrat side of the aisle in Massachusetts, which is a pretty jam-packed side of the aisle, said that it was irresponsible. I think that was Mariano who said it was fiscally irresponsible to do this. And that was a policy, a proposal that Mike Minogue unveiled 5 days ago, where he said, you know, any time it gets over $4 a gallon, there should be a gas tax holiday. And that was met with criticism and, of course, the typical, like, that's never going to work, that's crazy explanation from Democrats. And then 5 days later, I hate to suggest that Mara Healey's getting desperate here. And, you know, yesterday, here's the weird thing. Yesterday, I was thinking to myself, that's my favorite way to think, is I was thinking, that's weird that he keeps focusing on Zinn. And he's getting a lot of headlines about Zinn, and he's got to do something different here. But now, Taylor, after this about-face from Mara Healey, I'm wondering if Mike Minogue might have a shot here. Because otherwise, this isn't something she would do if she thought this was a runaway. This isn't something she would do if she thought she was a slam dunk. This is something that she is doing as a clear attempt to win people over and butter people up right before the election. There's no other explanation for it. And luckily for us, Tim Dunn from the Boston Herald was actually there after this press conference, after this big announcement that she puffed up her chest. She was so excited to tell us about her big proposal. I would like to thank Mike Minogue for this. Amy Carnevale pointed that out. He's already he's not even in office yet, and he's already able to accomplish so much here. This is reminding me of Kamala Harris when she started coming out with, I have this idea. Hold on, I gotta get into Kamala here. I have this new idea, and I think you guys are going to love it. It's called No Tax on Tips. It's no tax on tips and no tax on overtime. And I think it's going to be awesome. Now, that was then, of course, a copycat of Donald Trump. This is, of course, by Mara Healey, a copycat of Mike Minogue. But as I always say, doesn't mean I'm not going to enjoy it. Take that 24 cents off. I could use it. This is going to make me happy. I think we should be suspending it all year long. Forget suspending the gas tax. I think we should be abolishing it. But I am totally on board for this. I won't be checking a box saying, oh no, despite Mara Healey, I'm going to pay the gas tax. I do think it's amusing that she's pretending that this is not completely politically motivated. This is Tim Dunn asking Mara Healey about this. He also asked about the permanent suspension, which I want to say I 100% am on board with that. This is Cut 22.
0: Any consideration of getting of a permanent end to the state gas tax?
31: No. This is something that I think is important to do as a temporary measure. We're in a crisis situation in this country with a president. You know, here's something that's different from before. I think when the gas tax was talked about and a suspension was talked about, we find ourselves at war. And we find ourselves at war led by a president who doesn't know what he's doing, has no plan to get us out, and there's seemingly no end in sight. And right now, I want to look for things that I can do that are fiscally responsible, that will provide needed relief to people.
30: Can you pause? I think it's amusing that she's saying, here's what's different about this, because she knows, because even the Boston Globe is pointing out the fact that this is a 180 move for her. This is from the Boston Globe. It says the proposal marks something of an about-face for the first-term Democrat who 4 years ago opposed a Republican-backed effort to suspend the gas tax during her first bid for the governor's office. Then the state attorney general, Healey, argued that the state should look to real solutions to reduce costs and put money back in people's pockets. I guess her idea of real solutions is, you know, blocking a gas pipeline and bragging about it. But I find that to be peculiar, that it was different then because it was a war. Well, it's different now because it's a war. But weren't we told then that it was Putin's war? Like, well, why is one situation you want to help people in Massachusetts afford gas and one you don't?
1: Right. Isn't Trump, like, inextricably tied to Putin?
30: Right.
1: So it's just half of one, six, you know, half dozen of one, six of the other.
30: Yeah, it doesn't make any sense to me because if you think that people in Massachusetts can't afford gas, it shouldn't really matter who the president is. I mean, obviously it does for her, because she thinks that it's a good move by her, because it's twofold. It's like she's going to tell people, I did this, I saved you, I helped you, but she can also in the process slam Donald Trump and say, look what he made me do. I had to come in here and clean up this mess. But it does make you wonder, like, why when Charlie Baker was suggesting this, why when other Republicans suggested this, was it such a bad that it mattered that people were struggling to pay for gas when your friend was in the White House? Now, I do want to play another question by Tim Dunn, because he's also a little skeptical of the timing of this. This is cut 23.
0: 2 months is right after the election. I guess two questions. One, how much of this is more campaign related than a campaign stunt? And two, any consideration to go longer than just right after the election's over?
31: I'm doing this because I've watched for weeks as the price of the pump has gone up, and the price of everything has gone up in this country and in Massachusetts because of Donald Trump. And I said, you know, I want to do something. I want to find, as I've been trying to find, any number of ways to reduce costs, to reduce the burden on Massachusetts families. And so, you know, that is why I'm acting today. My 2-month suspension does give time for common sense to prevail. And, you know, I hear everybody calling on Donald Trump to end this war, including people who supported him. End this war and help the American people. We can't afford this. People cannot afford what they're seeing right now when it comes to the cost of gas and diesel and home heating oil. It needs to stop. He can take action right now. Hopefully he does.
30: Yeah, it's 2 months. You're hoping common sense prevails. It's 2 months also until the election. You're hoping you prevail. I mean, that just feels like you really have to think we're dummies not to understand that that's what you're doing here. Again, I support it because I want to save money, but you don't have to pee on my leg and tell me it's raining. You don't have to, 2 months, just, you know, 2 months is just enough time for common sense. Well, it's just enough time for you to try to be Mike Minogue, whose idea this was originally. Now, I want to play, because she keeps saying, end this war, and I was glad that Tim Dunn did, you know, kind of hold her feet to the fire on that, because that's a very easy thing to say, and it's very easy right now to say, no war with Iran, this was a bad idea, this is costing Americans money. But when you actually drill down into why this war has happened and why Donald Trump felt it was so important to destroy the IRGC, it does come down to the question of nuclear weapons. So let's have cut 24.
0: Would lower gas prices be worth the risk of letting Iran have a nuclear bomb?
31: Lower gas prices is interesting. I mean, we're exporting so much right now as a country, and you know, I don't understand it. You know, Donald Trump and his supporters, you know, including Mike Minogue, they talk about American energy independence. At the very same moment, they're killing wind, they're killing solar, they're killing opportunities for us to right now be bringing more energy supply into the Northeast and to lower our costs. It makes no sense. And we're also exporting a lot right now from America. I don't know how that's making us more energy independent. So, you know, Donald Trump, he doesn't know what he's doing. He doesn't have a plan. He doesn't have people around him who seem to know what they're doing. Pete Hegseth's in charge of the war right now. This is not a good situation for people in America. And, you know, as governor, I can't control inflation. I can't control that interest rates are now, you know, 7%, I mean, high. I can't control the price of gas, except, you know, this is something I can do. This is something I can do to say, you know what, for the people of Massachusetts, there's going to be a 2-month suspension on that gas tax. It's not going to do everything, but it's going to save you something. And I'm looking for every which way to save people something, a temporary measure. It's important to people here in Massachusetts, and I'm going to continue to fight hard for people in Massachusetts. You know, and again, I call on people to join me in calling on Donald Trump and those who support him.
30: Thank you. We get it. The Donald Trump thing, we understand. I just want to point out, she loves to talk about wind because we're the Saudi Arabia of wind, and she feels she's really, really irritated that Donald Trump hasn't embraced the wind like she has. And my only thing is, if you keep talking about how you were willing to look at every avenue in order to save us money, why was it the gas pipelines? Why is that where you drew the line? Of like, that's where it goes too far. That's where that's where we have to stop this. That's something that I feel so strongly about that I'm going to block that and then brag about blocking it. So, no, you haven't been looking at every avenue. You've been blocking avenues, but you haven't been looking at every avenue to try to save us money. You're doing this now because there's 2 months and because you saw Mike Minogue suggest it and you thought, ooh, between that and the Zin, people might really start liking this guy. And you're feeling he's, you know, he's at your heels a little bit. He's biting at your heels. And I just can't wrap my head around how anyone will listen to that and not understand that it's a campaign move. Now, the last question I really appreciate, because this is something we're seeing right now, even with the media, with this White House ban. It's like, it's okay when we do things. It's okay when we censor you. It's okay when we censor people and kick people off platforms. But when it happens to us, then everyone's supposed to be pissed off about it and supposed to grab their pearls. This is the same thing. I was supposed to be really mad at Mike Minogue for suggesting this. This is fiscally irresponsible. This could never happen. And now that she's doing it, it's like, I hope all these people who had all this energy for Mike Minogue are going to be really pissed off at Maura as well. This is Tim Dunn, last question for Maura Healey. Or I'm sorry, this wasn't Tim Dunn's question. It was just another reporter, but this is Cut 25.
2: Speaker Mariano said in a statement yesterday, he called the suspension of the gas tax is fiscally irresponsible. And referring to your rival who's been pushing for it, he said a proposal to suspend the gas tax is nothing more than a desperate attempt to distract voters. What's your take on Speaker Mariano's comments?
31: Well, I have, let's distinguish what Mike Minogue is doing versus what I'm doing, okay? It's easy to spend millions on glitzy ads and stand at a pump and saying to people in Massachusetts, I'm going to stop the gas tax. It's another thing to actually be a governor and do what governors are have the power to do, and to do it in a way that is fiscally responsible and provides that relief to people. So that's what my proposal does. This is a moment where we're in a crisis and we need action, and this is temporary action, temporary relief for people in Massachusetts. The thing that Mike Minogue could do is actually call his buddy Donald Trump, who he supports, and a war he supports, and say to Donald, you know what, Donald? I changed my mind. This war isn't working out so good for the American public. Why don't you stop the war? That would be helpful. If Mike Minogue did something like that, rather than, you know, his proposal, which, you know, is not the way to actually achieve this. I've spent the last few weeks working with my team, working with A&F to look at the numbers.
30: So in other words, I guess she goes on forever. In other words, Mariano thinks it's irresponsible because he was talking about Mike Minogue, but it's so different now when I'm doing it as Maura Healey, because I'm Maura Healey and I'm a Democrat and I hate Trump. So Mariano's probably going to be okay with it. And the big difference is I haven't gotten a chance to talk to Mariano yet and tell him, hey, reverse course, uno reverse, tell everyone it's a great idea, tell everyone how much you love it. They're all just, they're hacks. And I can appreciate hackery, but again, I can only suspend my disbelief so much.
1: I don't really understand any of this. As she explained it with Munchkins. That would be really helpful.
30: Listen, Taylor, she will at some point bring up Dunkin' Donuts. I just don't know when. We should have a whiteboard in our office. It's been how many days since Maura Healey has brought up Dunkin' Donuts in order to try to appeal to the masses. This is just, to me, it's very obvious that it's a political move. And, you know, I don't fault her for making a political move, but I am kind of excited now because I'm like, oh, you wouldn't do this if you thought it was a runaway. Maybe we actually have a chance here. 844-500-4242. Did anyone else read it like that? Like, oh, yeah, this is obviously annoying. She's doing it. She's copying Minogue.
1: I would have asked, why are we now choosing to be fiscally responsible in Massachusetts? Where is this coming from?
30: Timing is everything. Everybody's talking about weight loss injections because the results are so dramatic. They work by lowering blood sugar and reducing appetite. So what if you're looking to lose weight, but you're not interested in the painful weekly injections, especially when you hear about some of the intense side effects? That's why doctors created a weight loss supplement called Lean, and the results are remarkable. Tell them, Taylor.
1: I've lost 15 pounds and then some using Lean. 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All natural ingredients, just a few capsules after breakfast, and that's it. 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
6: One of the texters, 508, says Dunkin' coupons are next. Yeah, as a way to win over. And, you know, to be fair, I said this too with Trump at the RNC convention. I said, I thought we were going to be okay in the midterms. And then he started offering up $5,000 checks to people. And suddenly I was wary of our chances. I feel the same way about Maura Healey. I thought this was going to be easy peasy for her, and then she gets out there and does this thing I never thought she would do, and suddenly it becomes pretty obvious to me that she's feeling the heat, that she's feeling a little bit of pressure, that Minogue, as much as I haven't been wowed by the constant Zinn conversations, that he's making some headway here. And because the other, well, what's the other option? Is that she just really cares that we're paying a lot for gas? That doesn't make any sense. She's never cared about that. Now, I do want to add in here, though, Taylor, the Dunkin' coupon text made me think of something I saw. I was on Instagram the other day. You know when people, when you're explaining a difficult concept and people say, explain it to me like I'm 5 years old? Like, make it really simple for me.
7: Mm-hmm.
6: I saw this meme, and I loved it. It said, explain it to me like I took a vaccine at a parking lot for a donut.
7: Nice.
6: And it brought me right back. It brought me right back to when we were handing out these vaccines and everybody was getting, you know, hey, if you come and you take this shot, we'll give you a free beer. Hey, you'll get a free haircut. Hey, you'll get this coupon for a free croissant. It really got out of control. And it brings me to another topic, which we're going to crack into here. There's a story in the Boston Globe about a bar in Western Mass that has decided to lift their mask mandate. I know what you're thinking. In the year 2026, it is true. And the onslaught of vitriol they got might make you rethink the idea. We'll talk about it on the other side. With Munchkins.
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3: This is a Bloomberg Money Minute. The Trump administration plans to cut hundreds of thousands of Americans from the Affordable Care Act or Obamacare rolls. Vice President J.D. Vance's anti-fraud task force is claiming fraud, saying those people were wrongly signed up for the plans. The Washington Post also reports the administration is set to suspend some brokers that they say wrongly signed up those enrollees. Now, that's got shares of a lot of major health insurers like United Health Group, Elevance, CVS, and Cigna all a little bit lower, while elsewhere on Wall Street, tech shares and chip makers are seeing very modest gains, but boy, that's about it. Right now, the Dow is down 0.5%, the NASDAQ up 0.1%, the S&P is flat, and oil now edging a little bit higher. It's above $96 a barrel. And the big gainer today, shares of Viking Therapeutics up 28%. That's after its dual-action obesity shot helped people lose weight and keep it off even after they cut the dosage schedules in a new test study. Tom Busby, Bloomberg Radio.
4: ABC News, I'm Michelle Franzen. At the UN General Assembly, President Trump repeated his threat to annihilate Iran if they don't reach a deal to end the war. At the same time, he added he thinks an agreement won't come until after the midterms. The war with Iran leading to a global rise in oil prices. ABC's Mary Bruce says the president will hold meetings on the sidelines today.
5: The speech comes as the president is increasingly isolated on the world stage. He has long been critical of the UN as outdated, and he's even questioned whether it should exist at all. The president will also meet with a host of world leaders while he is here, including Ukrainian President Zelensky, as that war drags on as well.
4: The attorney for the family of Nolan Wells says questions remain after a grand jury declined to pursue criminal charges in the Mississippi teen's death. Wells died while on a boat outing on July 4th weekend. Authorities, along with the grand jury, concluding in its apparent drowning. Severe storms targeting the Southwest today. New Mexico is bracing for more flash floods. This is ABC News.
6: 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There's a reaction after a Mount Desert woman and her two young grandchildren were found dead in a vehicle submerged in water off of a boat ramp in Rock Bluffs over the weekend. Investigators say the deaths are not suspicious, and Washington County Sheriff Barry Curtis is calling their deaths a tragedy.
7: Oh, it's just, you know, it's unfortunate and there's nothing good about this at all, so it's really sad.
6: According to CBS 13, investigators used cell phone data to track the vehicle to the boat ramp where the victims were found underwater inside the vehicle. The city of Portland moving forward to develop four prime Bayside lots long mired in legal wrangling.
8: A developer bought the lots in 2016, but its project for the land stalled and legal entanglements ended with the city paying $15 million to retake the land. The property is situated on Somerset Street, adjacent to Marginal Way, and is walking distance from Whole Foods, Trader Joe's, and Hannaford, and sits next to the Bayside Trail. The city is now considering offers to develop all four lots together or separately. Jason Taylor, News Radio, WGAN.
6: And soldiers with the Maine Army National Guard in Westbrook are preparing for their send-off to assist with U.S. operations in the Middle East. The 488th Military Police Company is set to begin their deployment overseas late today. Soldiers will operate across the Middle East to provide support to U.S. forces through customs operations. The unit's made up of about 145 soldiers. Now your latest forecast from AccuWeather's Andy Robb.
9: Mostly sunny this afternoon, high 65, clear tonight, low 44. Tomorrow, mostly sunny, a high 63, Thursday's high 65.
6: It's 61 and sunny in South Portland. I'm Frankie Azzarata, News Radio WGAN.
10: The Grace Curley Show is on the air. This is one of the days where I don't know where to start or where to go because there's so many stories that are jumping out to me. Yes, the Lindsey Clancy juror and that whole saga that continues of Kevin Reddington now wanting a Massachusetts court to investigate this guy. Do you see this, Taylor? They want like his. They want to know if he was on his phone during deliberations. They want to look at the questionnaire he filled out. The hunt for this man and the punishment that they feel he is entitled to because of his decision not to grant them the verdict of not guilty by reason of insanity is unlike anything I've ever seen. And maybe I'm overreacting. Maybe I'm a little too defensive of this juror, but I just can see this going so south where we start doing this to people every time there's a decision that the court of public opinion doesn't agree with. And if you're out there screaming, I love the decision he came to, I'm not talking about you. I'm talking about the crazies that have dominated our culture as of late. They are not happy with this guy. I've been seeing these videos on Instagram, okay, of a guy outside a school or outside a bar, and he'll have a sign, right? And I'll have two pictures on it. One of them is Sydney Sweeney with the footballs. I don't have to go any further. Taylor knows exactly what picture I'm talking about. Sicko that he is. And the other picture is Lindsey Clancy. And he'll say to women on the street, which one of these women do you think is worse for women? It is hurting women's reputations. And the amount of women who choose Sydney Sweeney, who choose the woman...
11: Oh yeah, I've seen these. It's crazy.
10: Who choose the woman who is... invested in a sports gambling ad and decided to pose for pictures for it to boost the ad sales and to boost its success. So she's using her sexuality and her body to make bank, which I always thought was very empowering for women. That's a big change up on me. Huge reversal. They're saying she is worse for women than the woman who strangled her three kids to death. Yeah, that's what's going on. That's how a lot of people feel. A lot of liberal women especially feel about this, is that Sydney Sweeney, because she's got big boobs and men really think that she's something else. And you know what?
11: She is something else.
10: She is something else.
11: Come on.
10: Let's be real with ourselves, okay? I get it. She's a very attractive person. And because of that, because she's... What's the nicer word to say, Taylor? In the buff? Is that what they say? In the buff?
11: You could just say in the nude.
10: In the nude. Trying to keep it PG.
11: She's
10: in the
11: naked.
10: Nude. She's butt naked. She's worse for women. This thing that a week ago, by the way, like if this had been Dylan Mulvaney in this ad campaign, if this had been any other woman who's a liberal darling of the media, it would have been like, this is so powerful. Wow, this is powerful. But because of Sydney Sweeney, they think she's conservative. They don't like it. Now, Lindsey Clancy, meanwhile, she's got a giant fan club of people who are just, they think that she's the victim in all of this. They think they can relate to her. And so now this juror, this black Republican juror, who said, I don't think so. Sorry, guys. I'm not buying what you guys are selling, which is his right as a juror to say, I have doubt on this. Sorry, can't get on board with it. He is now the target of Lindsey Clancy's attorney, who thinks he should be investigated. And, you know, we have to start back at square one because of this guy. And he should be the one who we're all focused on.
11: You know what's pretty amazing about this, Grace, is that this juror, Michael... he has identified himself, Michael Desronville. He hasn't played the race card. And that would make all of this go away. You have a pack of white women and a white lawyer going after you, trying to get you removed from the jury, trying to get you removed from the case, trying to get this whole trial thrown out and you investigated. And you have white journalists, white female journalists, in quotations, trying to investigate your criminal past without any connection to the case whatsoever, aside from the fact that you were one of the people that was to decide the fate of a white woman. This juror has not played the race card. They would all go away if he came out and said, this seems to me... like a legal lynching. all of this would be dropped. But, you know, there seems to be some honor in sticking to the facts here and not trying to point that out. But is this racist? I don't know.
10: One of his representatives, or one of the people that is speaking out as his representative, did say that he thinks he's getting targeted because he's a black Republican. But I think he could, if he wanted to, could he lean into that a lot more? Yeah, I agree with you on that for sure. I also would just point out, Taylor, because you know who I love, and stay on the lines, everyone. Everyone wants to talk about Maura Healey. There's more Maura Healey, by the way. It's not just the gas tax. She's also commenting on the backlash against sending a government-appointed healthcare professional to your house after you have a baby. Knock, knock. Open up. It's not don't open up. It's open up. We need to come check on you. She's commenting on that, too. But I want to say one more thing on this juror, and that is that Jonathan Turley wrote about this. And I appreciate Jonathan Turley's take on everything, but especially on Kevin Reddington, because there's been this real wave of praise for Reddington, which is fine. I get, like, this is his job, whatever, and people think that he's got charisma, Riz, as the kids say, and people think that, oh, he's so compassionate, or he's so, you know, he's rough and tumble, but he's also sweet, and he thinks she's like his daughter. But I kind of thought, I'd see a lawyer talking about him and what a great job he's doing. I was like, maybe it's a lawyer thing. I just don't see it. This is what Turley wrote. He said, defense attorney Kevin Reddington appears to be moving from zealous advocacy to virtual stalking in the Lindsey Clancy case. Reddington is seeking phone records, surveillance, and criminal records of Michael DeRosville, the now-identified juror who held out in the 11-1 hung jury decision. In his filing, Reddington seeks to question DeRosville after reviewing his records to see whether he lied on his juror questionnaire, violated court rules by using his cell phone in the jury room, and failed to pay attention during jury deliberations. Now, the only reason that we think that those things would have happened, the questionnaire thing, I think, has already been cleared up, that he didn't lie on the questionnaire. But the only reason why we think he was on his phone and all this stuff is because of these other people who clearly have there are strong feelings against this guy and have animosity towards him. They've made that very clear on their media tour. But the part of it, Taylor, that I thought was the most insightful is that this is what Jonathan Turley writes. It is also a slippery slope. Will Judge William Sullivan allow both sides to look at all of the phone records of all of the jurors as well as delve into their backgrounds? And that's where I think this is going to come up against it. Because I got a sense from listening to those three ladies, the ones who were like, he just couldn't get over the fact that she viciously killed her three kids. Those three, the Supremes, as I like to call them. I get the sense that if we're going to start going through people's phone records and people's social media scrollings and everything else, they give me Facebook granny vibes. They give me the vibes of people who are heavily invested in the internet and definitely getting
11: two out of three have
10: online.
11: Definitely caused a scene at Target.
10: Yeah, they were definitely, you know what they were definitely doing, Taylor? They were definitely giving the vibe of the people who like changed their Facebook profile pictures to vaccinated or, you know, a Ukrainian flag. These are active internet users. So I think Turley hit the nail on the head. And that's like everything. Even this, when you have these lawsuits from CNN versus Trump and then they settle, I think a big reason a lot of these people settle is because no one wants it on the other side. You want to fight these fights, but then when it flips around to discovery and it goes, okay, well, let's see everybody's stuff. Let's see all the emails between George Stephanopoulos and the executive assistant and George Stephanopoulos and the intern and George Stephanopoulos and what he's saying to his coworker about Trump. And all I'm saying is political. All I'm saying is that their true feelings would come out if you started to look at some of their correspondence. This is the same thing. It's like, if we're going to look at one guy's, it's only fair that we look at everybody's. And I don't think you want that. I don't think you want that.
11: It's absolutely crazy, regardless of whether you're looking at one or all of them. They had one test to pass, okay? That was the litmus test. You fill out the jury questionnaire. Everything checks out. You go through the process of jury selection. Both the attorneys for the prosecution, the state, and Kevin Reddington, yes, Kevin Reddington, approved this man and the other 11 people to be on that jury. He made a bet. It did not go his way. That's it. You don't get to pick and choose after the fact.
10: Yeah.
11: You pick and choose before. This is a decision you have to live with. If it goes to mistrial, if it goes to another trial, fine. It goes to another trial. If you make a plea deal, you make a plea deal. But you do not get to relitigate something that has already been litigated by this exact jury.
10: You speak up then, or you don't speak up. You know, it's like 2 months after the wedding saying, I have a problem with this marriage. No, that's why they give you the opportunity. Speak now or forever hold your peace. That's why you get voir dire. That's why you get a chance to say, I don't like this guy. Let's bring in somebody else. But you don't get to do it. Taylor's right. After the verdict comes out and you decide that you're going to sick the press on this guy and ruin his life. It's just, I can't believe there's not more outrage over this. And I can't believe how much praise there's been for Reddington from the start of this. In the beginning, I could understand it a little bit that he was doing a good job, but this has gone so far beyond that. David, you're up next on the Grace Curley Show. Go ahead, David.
12: Grace, if you personalize it, if your children were killed or Taylor's killed, imagine someone saying, "Oh, the jury just couldn't get over the fact that Grace Curley's or Taylor's kids were killed." But I digress. That if you personalize it, it brings it to reality how crazy that is. But Grace, talking about Governor Harriet Healy, who signed that abortion bill, she's talking about the inflation rate and the cost of things. Well, let me just give a couple of people have a pencil, they can write this down. In 2020, gas was $2.26 a gallon on Donald Trump. 2 years later, it was in June of 2022, it was $5.01 a gallon. Not only that, Governor, where's our audit? The $4 billion that you sent to the illegals could have been credit to the taxpayers here in Massachusetts. Why haven't we had an audit here in Massachusetts that voters voted for, 72% of the voters voted for? Not only that, Grace, why are they taxing things like toothpaste, soap, toilet paper? I bought a package of toilet paper this week, 80-cent tax on that package. Why is it, if she's concerned about lowering the cost, why are women, mothers, paying taxes on toilet paper, which is a basic necessity, toilet paper, soap? So, Grace, it's such a fraud. The inflation rate under Trump in 2020 was 1.2%. In 2022, 2 years later, under Joe Biden, it was 8%. And she's talking about Trump driving the prices up. Doesn't she realize, you know, people can look this stuff up, Grace. This is the numbers I'm pulling in my head. They can look it up right now.
10: No, I know. I know they can, David. People oftentimes won't, but they absolutely can. I want to add into something you're just saying, because I'm glad you brought up the abortion bill, because this is now making me think of her idea of sending people out to your homes in a different way. It's amazing how now, but I guess Taylor, when she talks about sending someone to your home, the focus of it is on the women who are suffering from postpartum, and she wants to help those. It's certainly, I don't think, to check on the baby's welfare, because it does call into question. Like,
11: that's cute. You what? Think that? No, it's the check on everything. I was taking notes.
10: I was about to say, well, if you care so much about the babies, like, it's too bad you couldn't care about them a few months before, when you're promoting that they should be getting aborted, or like you're supporting them getting aborted at 8 months, and then a month later you want someone over there checking on the baby as soon as the baby's born. I just wish you could transfer some of that compassion and care to a couple months prior, when the baby's, you know, is still in the womb. But then I think about it and I go, well, I guess even her argument would be, well, the person knocking on the door for that visit isn't checking on the baby, they're checking on the mother. Does that make sense?
11: Do you have any munchkins?
10: I think people out there would get it. It's like, I'm fascinated by our society right now, where we really, there's been this real disconnect where children are treated the worst out of all the different groups in our society. It's like they're dispendable and they're the most vulnerable, but no one seems to care about them. And so here you have this governor who is so excited to tell women, because she's very much trying to appeal to women. Hey, you can maybe even when they're 9 months old, or 9 months in the womb, you can abort them. And then right after they have this baby, we're going to send someone to come check on you and your baby. But why? You didn't care about the baby 3 months earlier. 3 months earlier, you were applauding the idea that this mother could kill her baby. And now you're worried about their well-being. It just, there is this weird tie-in here of this Lindsey Clancy trial and these welfare checks and this abortion bill. Like, it's not tying together in a way I don't think she really thought through.

0: 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I'm going to really try to put together what I'm talking about here. I haven't hit it just yet, but I'm getting there with this Maura Healey thing. We'll take your calls on it as well. 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
3: Today's poll question, which you can vote in at gracecurlyshow.com, is which form of political advertising personally annoys you the most? 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
4: Oh, we didn't have flyers, mail flyers? I'll probably say...
3: Oh, yeah, mailers. That's a good one.
4: Mailers, I've been getting more of this cycle, so they've been annoying me more. But if I had to choose between those, Taylor, I would say text.
3: 35% say text. 44% say television, which is pretty astounding.
4: Let's go to Matthew quickly here. What's going on, Matthew?
5: Hey, I just crunched the numbers. And I want to just say that I think Maura Healey is even more of a nitwit than I originally thought she was. Based on the number of miles that I drive per year, I'm going to drive a certain number of miles in that two-month period. And at 24 cents a gallon, which I drive, I'm going to consume about 63 gallons. She's going to save me a grand total of $30.47. Wow. And they accused Donald Trump of bribing the voters with a promise of a $5,000 check. All I can tell you is, if somebody offers me $5,000 or they offer me $30.47, I'm taking the $5,000.
4: Thank you, Matthew, for the call. We'll be back. We're going to talk about these home visits, and we also have Trump at the UN and so much more. Stay with us, people. We'll be right back.
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1: From ABC News, I'm Michelle Franzen. As the war with Iran nears the seven-month mark, President Trump delivering a speech today to world leaders at the UN General Assembly and re-upping his threat against Iran.
2: At the United Nations General Assembly Tuesday, President Trump says he has a, quote, big decision to make on Iran, whether to make a deal or...
3: Do I annihilate the Islamic Republic and do it quickly, never giving them a chance to kill and destroy people and countries again.
2: The president has made threats before to launch a massive strike against Iran, only to not follow through, saying a deal was close. There is no indication right now that Iran wants to make a deal. And the president also said he doesn't think the war will end until after the midterm elections. Karen Travers, ABC News, the White House.
1: The war with Iran driving oil, diesel, and gas prices up, along with consumer goods. And beef prices soaring in Texas, where barbecue is king due to President Trump's policies and tariffs.
4: The latest report from the government shows the price of sirloin steak in August at $14.35 a pound, which is actually down from July. As for the long-term trend, says Corpus Christi barbecue restaurant owner David Page,
5: the beef prices have gone up in the last 2 years about 40%, and that is a killer.
4: Fellow restaurateur William Paul Sissimus refuses to raise his prices.
6: I would rather just swallow it.
4: But he has taken beef ribs off his menu. Jim Ryan, ABC News.
1: In Mississippi, the grand jury reviewing the evidence in the death of Nolan Wells concluded there are no criminal charges warranted at this point, according to a report released. The grand jury found the 18-year-old's death was consistent with drowning. Wells went missing during a July 4th boating trip with friends. Civil rights attorney Ben Crump represents the Wells family, calling for the investigation to remain open.
7: If it was your child, you would want the investigation to stay open and active.
1: Crump says the family still needs answers about his death. You're listening to ABC News.
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10: 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A 41-year-old Maine man is accused of killing another man before he was shot by police in Portland last night.
11: Police say they were sent to the scene at 27 Colonial Road, where they found Brian Oliver of Portland assaulting another man identified as 69-year-old Mark DeSchlammer, who died at the scene. Police say Oliver did not comply with commands to drop his weapon and was shot. Oliver's being treated at Maine Medical Center and will be charged with murder. Two officers are on administrative leave after shooting Oliver. Jason Taylor, News Radio, WGAN.
10: Senator Susan Collins says she does not believe that Canadian tariffs will have an impact on her reelection bid, tariffs which she says she opposes.
12: I'm very unhappy, as are my constituents, with Canada being treated as if it were like China.
10: Collins also said she's not concerned about the polls, which have her trailing Democrat Troy Jackson by a small margin. Collins has pointed out that her Democratic rival in 2020, Sarah Gideon, was leading in almost all polling, and she still beat Gideon by 9 points. Portland City Council has voted to send a proposed ban on standing on narrow street medians to a committee for further review. Councillor Wes Pelletier was the single holdout against the proposal. He questioned Mayor Mark Dion's motivation in supporting the ban.
13: I do not believe that the mayor, who so frequently mocks and belittles homeless people, is all of a sudden concerned about the safety of panhandlers.
10: And Dion pushed back, insisting the proposal is strictly about safety and aligns with the city's Vision Zero traffic goals. And a 1 in 100 million lobster catch has a new home at the University of New England. The lobster nicknamed Casper is now being studied by researchers at UNE. Casper is a white lobster, sometimes called ghost lobsters, and is helping researchers look into the genetic causes of lobster color variations. That research has been going on since 2024 and includes lobsters with colors from yellow to blue, purple, even multicolored lobsters. Separately, a cotton candy lobster was caught off the coast of Rockport last week. 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From oil changes to alignment and suspension to brakes to major engine repair, bring it to Palmer's. Here's AccuWeather's Andy Robb.
14: Mostly sunny for this afternoon, high 65. Mainly clear for the rest of your Tuesday. Tonight's low, 44. Mostly sunny for tomorrow, the high Wednesday, 63. Plenty of sunshine on Thursday, high 65. Friday, mostly cloudy. You may see a bit of rain in the afternoon, high 69.
10: It's 62 and sunny in Yarmouth. I'm Frankie Azzarata, News Radio WGAN.
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27: Hello, everyone, and welcome back to the Grace Curley Show. All right, so I'm almost done with Maura Healey for the day, okay? We opened with the gas tax, which she will be suspending. She took that idea from Mike Minogue. As bad as she thinks he is, apparently his ideas that he rolled out 5 days ago are actually, there's something to them. She's giving them a chance. So thank you, Mike Minogue, for suspending the gas tax. We do appreciate it. And I'm sure it has nothing to do with the fact that she is up for re-election in just 2 months, and that happens to be the span of how long this suspension is going to last. But that wasn't all she talked about. She also was asked about these home visits. So when she was on GBH last week, she made a comment that she's proposing an expansion of the Welcome Family program where every single person who has a baby, every single woman who has a baby in Massachusetts, you see how it's working? That stuff is starting to work on me. Every single woman who has a baby in Massachusetts will get a visit from a government-appointed healthcare professional, I believe was the terminology, but don't quote me on that. They'll come to your door. They'll knock, knock, knock, knock, knock. Really quick sidebar, Taylor. When you knock on someone's door, do you do a standard knock? What do?
28: A standard knock? Define a standard knock.
27: Or do you do a little?
28: No. I can't say what I was going to say, but no.
27: I could see you doing that. Yoo-hoo. Yoo-hoo. Well, I think these people, this is going to be a very standard healthcare, you know, hey, we're here. Open up. Open up. We're here. And she floats this out there to people. And she thinks it's going to be received with applause and like the same way the abortion bill was received by those ghoulish women standing behind her. Yay! 9-month abortion! Woo! And instead, people are like, I don't know about this. This seems a little strange. She didn't mention that it was voluntary during this radio interview, which was her first mistake. And for someone who's very careful about what she says, I'm very surprised she left that out. But now she's being asked about the coverage of it because it took off like wildfire. Fox was talking about it yesterday. Libs of TikTok was reposting it. It's been everywhere. So this is what she had to say about the backlash. This is a cut 16, please. Tim Dunn.
29: There's been a lot of pushback nationally to your postpartum maternal care home visit stuff. I don't know if you've seen the criticism, but it's been on Fox News. I think Senator Ted Cruz chimed in. Any response to the criticism of that?
30: I mean, it's typical MAGA conspiracy nonsense, you know? I think we all know what
27: Oh, wow. Well said. Well said. Whenever they say conspiracy, it does just take me right back to COVID. Like, think about all the things you told us were a conspiracy that ended up being true. And now, and yesterday I played this cut because it was Newsom, right? And he was on, or maybe I played it last week. He was on, he was fly fishing with Jake Tapper. And there just happened to be cameras there. They caught them, you know, off guard. Very much like AOC gets caught off guard by TMZ. Newsom gets caught off guard while he's fly fishing with Jake Tapper and he's mic'd up in the middle of the river. And he was asked about COVID and he said, you know, oh, obviously hindsight is 2020 and blah, blah. And it's like, well, no, it's not 2020. Well, yeah, hindsight's 2020, but that doesn't excuse the fact that when other people were able to see what was happening, you demonized those people and you made those people out to be the bad guys while you were ignoring your own rules and going to the French Laundry. That doesn't explain your hypocrisy. And it's also, this isn't a good way of you saying, if this is your attempt at saying sorry for what you did, it's not a really great start. You should probably just say you're sorry. But the funny thing is that they go right back to it. Like Maura Healey and all these people who told us we were all conspiracy theories. The second we have, we were conspiracy theories because we were getting angry about government overreach. And so now she suggests another form of government overreach as a response to the Lindsey Clancy, Lindsey Clancy murdering her three kids, killing her three kids. Her response to that is, well, let's have more government overreach. Let's have more government intrusion because that worked out so well with COVID. And you do have to stop and say to yourself, oh, so now because I'm noticing it again, I'm a conspiracy theorist again. Anytime I'm noticing anything, anytime I have a reasonable, rational fear of something going wrong, or you guys taking something and manipulating it and turning it into the worst version of itself, I'm the conspiracy theorist. I'm supposed to be getting my tinfoil out and making a hat here because I'm picking up on the fact that you've done this before and there's a very high probability you'll do it again. That's not a conspiracy theory. It's just true. It's just how these things tend to go. You don't tend to give the government power to knock on your door after you have a baby, and then they'll say eventually, yeah, you know, this wasn't working, we'll walk it back. Or, you know, now we'll back off a little bit. No, it usually just gets worse. You give them something, and it keeps going and going, and the snowball keeps rolling. Now, I have to say, since we're talking about this, and we're talking about COVID, and we're talking about all this government overreach, I would be remiss if I did not focus a little bit here on this crazy piece in the Boston Globe. Taylor, have you read this piece about the lesbian bar?
28: No, I have not. Was Sydney Sweeney there?
27: Sydney Sweeney was not there, but I'm going to read this story. And you are going to, you're going to think I picked up. Sometimes I'll send Taylor something. I'm like, hey, can you pull this? And he's like, that's from 2023. And I go, ugh, they got me again. I actually stopped following an account, a very popular account on X, because he did that all the time. He would take this cut, he'd get a cut of someone, and he'd act like it was brand new. And I would repost it and ask Taylor to pull it for me. And then he would say to me, that's from 5 years ago. And I'd be like, oh, damn, I got. Well, I saw this story in the Boston Globe, and I was convinced that it was old. I was convinced that it was, for some reason, my cash on there or whatever wasn't clearing. But this story is from September 22nd, 2026, which last time I checked, that is the date today. A Western Mass lesbian bar faces backlash over easing mask rules. Now,
28: wait, 2026? You sure you just didn't have something in your eye and said 2020 on it?
27: I'm telling you, my friend, you're going to read this and be like, no, there's no way. There's no way this is still happening. The August 31st Instagram post from Last Ditch Bar and Arts Venue, a lesbian bar in Greenfield, and I should throw this out to people, feel free to call in. I know right now we're jumping around, it's Maura Healey, it's the home visits, but it all ties in. It all ties into, this is what happens when you point things out and you notice that these government officials and these hacks push things too far, you give them too much power, and you never get that power back. You give up your rights, you give up your privacy, you give up all this stuff. They are just going to take it, and they're going to run with it. And this is also part of that. So feel free to call in. It's 844-500-4242. So Last Ditch Bar and Arts Venue, a lesbian bar in Greenfield, was upbeat, teasing a new DJ lineup and a volunteer meetup. But partway down the rainbow-hued post labeled updates was a sentence that would splinter the queer community in the small Pioneer Valley city and beyond. This feels like Portlandia meets the Babylon Bee. You can't believe this story is real. It is with love we inform our immunocompromised disabled divas we will be opening Saturday nights as mask optional. wrote Last Ditch. Previously, patrons were required to wear a well-fitted N95 or KN95 mask or better at all times.
28: How do you... I know we're relitigating 2020, but how do you drink through a mask without breaking the seal around your face?
27: Well, as Governor Gavin Newsom was just saying while he was fly fishing, the river runs through it with Jake Tapper, that was part of COVID, and I guess it's still alive and well in Western Mass, where when you take the mask off to take a bite, you put it back up, you take it back off. Gavin Newsom just recently said, like, oh, that was so ridiculous. Yeah, it was ridiculous. But when people said it was ridiculous, you would send your cronies out to call them grandma killers. And apparently, it's not ridiculous in Western Mass. It's still happening. The new policy was not received with love. So I'm going to read you some of the comments that the Boston Globe gathered from this Instagram after they posted that in the year 2026, they were going to ease off on the mask requirements at this lesbian bar. Just say you're being complicit in a mass disabling event and get it over with. People like you kill disabled people in the name of your own leisure and convenience. I hope your venue gets firebombed for robbing my fellow immunocompromised people on their of their Saturday plans just to scrape extra revenue from ableists. The thread grew to 442 comments, some supportive but many furious. The people running the bar were accused of being ableist, eugenicist, even, for relaxing their signature policy in the face of what commenters considered an ongoing pandemic. Greenfield hasn't reported any COVID cases in more than 2 months.
28: Well, if it's an ongoing pandemic, what are they doing endangering their lives and the lives of others? Stay home.
27: 2 days later, Last Ditch posted an apology. That's their first wrong move. Never, never apologize. Has Ed Sheeran taught you nothing? We are sorry for our passive and dismissive tone of our change to the norms and schedule impacting the most intersectional of us. We understand everyone faces different intersections, and we are always working to consider all needs fully.
28: Can you work in the word intersections again?
27: Instead of diffusing the situation, the apology seemed to make things worse. As it so often does! As it so often does! When was the last time an apology... And I do see the hypocrisy of this, because I just was saying that Gavin Newsom and those people should apologize. But if you're apologizing for something you actually did, then I'm on board with it. If you're apologizing, like, I was an idiot, I said this thing, I apologize a lot, actually. And I don't mind an apology. If you did something wrong and you mean your apology, I'm on board with it. But apologizing in 2026 for telling people that they can go to a bar without a mask on, because you guys, by the way, are floundering because you can't pay your bills and you need to put some money in the jar, and then apologizing for that is crazy.
28: Did they reverse policy? Because I'm on their website now, and this is, I looked up the event, which is tomorrow night, this karaoke night, and there's a message that says, Last Ditch is an anti-profit lesbian bar and community venue for, quote, dykes, gender freaks, transsexuals, workers, and their friends. Always mask required.
27: Workers? Workers.
28: Workers, yeah.
27: The bar has erred. It posted an Instagram card without providing alt text for the visually impaired. Oh my God. So in their apology, oh my God. This is all, I know, this isn't the Boston Globe or the Globe magazine, so it is real, but I'm reading this, and I just want to say to AOC, if you thought Woke One was crazy, my girl, Woke Two, Woke One's got nothing on Woke Two. If you thought the Black Lives Matter mob of the people who say, post the black square or else, you know, you're complicit in racism. If you think they hold a candle to the mask wearing Greta Thunbergs who are saying, everyone who is complicit in this genocide, you have no idea. The people who are going to protest the Ed Sheeran concert, the people who are mad that the lesbian bar didn't use alt text for the visually impaired, so they're calling them ableists. You don't understand, sister. Woke One was the tip of the woke iceberg. Oh, and the ship has hit the iceberg, and we got, there's a lot under there. The underbelly of this baby is huge. This is nuts. And I bet in 3 years, people are going to be like, the Free Palestine stuff got a little out of control with the Ed Sheeran, or the COVID stuff was really, like, you know, the ableist accusations. Well, we're in it right now. We're in it right now. So if you deep down as a politician or as a Democrat, if you know this stuff is wacky, you should say it. So at least in 3 years, when the rest of the crew comes to and says, you know, now we can say this stuff out loud, and now we're going to pat ourselves on the back for stating the obvious, you can say, hey, just FYI, when that lesbian bar was getting screamed at by people for suggesting people could come dance without masks on, I was in support of the lesbian bar. I didn't think the mob was right on that one. But nobody will do that. Nobody will do that in the moment. If you can't do it in the moment, all courage is gone. This is not an accessible post, wrote one user. It indicates the lack of care or interest in disability intersectionality. We'll talk more about this.
28: Did they send one out in Braille?
27: We will talk more about this. This is really, really crazy. Don't go anywhere. It's the Grace Curley Show.
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6: Have you seen Sesame Street lately, by the way?
7: Yeah.
6: It's terrible. It's not good. It's not good. The modern incarnation of it. For one, that red menace, Elmo, has taken over everything.
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6: Absolute miserable Elmo.
7: Sesame Street's brought to you by the letter W for woke.
6: Well, there's that, too. There is definitely that element to it. But it's also shorter. I mean, they switched over to HBO, right? So it's not like the long-form program it used to be. My favorite, when I was growing up, my favorites were

0: I'd say the Grouch. I was a big fan of Oscar the Grouch. Yeah. I was a big fan of Cookie Monster, as many kids were. Yeah, I even liked Grover. Grover wasn't bad. I liked that. I liked the little musical interludes that they did. I could still do the counting song. Do you remember that one? 1, 2, 3, 4, 5, 6, 7, 8, 9, 10, 11, 12. Da-na-na-na. Pinball machine? Don't you remember that? No? Nobody? 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
4: All right, so back to Last Ditch, this lesbian bar in Western Mass. They just kept stepping in it. And this happens, I find, a lot of times when you're trying to be overly accommodating or you're trying to be overly progressive and politically correct and you want to make everybody happy, you end up making no one happy. That's a real lesson that a lot of us have had to learn the hard way, is you might as well just say what you think and think what you say and all the rest, because there are going to be people who get pissed off, especially when your clientele are very woke and very ideological. And that's exactly what happened here. So they end up having, and this reads, Taylor, like some sort of woke horror movie. They end up having a meeting to talk about this decision that then garnered so much backlash that then they had to post more about, but they didn't use alt text, so they were accused again of being ableist. And they end up having this meeting about it. And it says there are some 10 people seated in a circle on the dance floor, all wearing masks. Metallion, a handful of volunteers, some bar patrons. Jackie Metallion is the owner, by the way, of The Last Ditch. And two designated mediators who facilitate conversations between parties who disagree. Another 10 or 15 people join the meeting via Zoom. The plan is to go clockwise, sharing views on the masking decision and the financial future of the bar.
5: No talking stick?
4: Each person has 2 minutes to speak. It begins with a calming breathing exercise. Almost immediately, the proceedings are derailed. One of Last Ditch's most vocal critics, the head of another queer COVID-conscious collective in Western Mass, a performer and artist who goes by So Noir, has been posting complaints about Last Ditch for days. Now Noir joins the meetings on Zoom. He and other critics begin to flood the Zoom chat with irate messages, which are dutifully read aloud to the group. When this, if you've never seen the show Portlandia, I really, really encourage you guys to check it out. You'll know exactly what I mean. When it comes time for one of the mediators, a licensed therapist, to speak, she takes a conciliatory tone. I love that you are here online, she says, but these platforms alienate us from each other. I'm talking about social media. She asks whether participants can try to remove themselves from places of righteousness. I would love to go to a place where we all know each other's faces, where we all know each other's names. And I just want to add in here for this therapist. I know what she's saying. She's saying, like, you're all behind your screens and you're righteous and you're angry and you're virtue signaling and you're a big mob with pitchforks, but if you were here in person, if we all knew each other, you probably wouldn't act like this. I think that's really what she's trying to get at. It's messed up that the mediator is dismissing those attending virtually. That's not accessibility, someone responds in the chat. A lot of people are calling for an acknowledgement of harm, and I'm hearing a white therapist, in all caps white, centering the feelings of a majority white and white adjacent staff, writes Noir, who is black. Moreover, the Zoom attendees speculate that the mediator's license status makes her a mandated reporter, an agent of the state, akin to the police. One person, going by Moss, asked if the mediator could have them hospitalized against their will, adding that her presence is wildly unsafe. This is the future of the Democrat Party. And Seth Moulton, if you were wondering why you couldn't crack into it, This Globe article is why. We'll be right back.
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11: 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Visibility. Consumers have more choices than ever before, and they're evaluating options earlier than ever before. Marketing today isn't just about creating awareness. It's about showing up where and when people are deciding. The businesses that are visible during the evaluation stage win most often. Search Portland Media Group near me.
12: ABC News, I'm Michelle Franzen. On the sidelines of the UN General Assembly in New York City, President Trump signed an agreement with leaders of Denmark and Greenland today, designed to strengthen Arctic and North Atlantic security. Earlier, President Trump addressing world leaders, calling on Iranian leaders again to make a deal or face U.S. strikes. He also couched the timing of a possible agreement.
13: I believe we'll make a deal right after the election. Because it doesn't make sense for them not to. They're waiting to see how I do in the midterm election.
12: A grand jury report released in the investigation into the death of Nolan Wells found there was no criminal charges warranted after the Mississippi teen went missing after a July 4th party, concluding it was an apparent drowning. The attorney representing the Wells family, calling for the investigation to remain open, say that they need answers to injuries on his body. Severe storms targeting the East Coast today, but forecasters are keeping an eye on a nor'easter taking shape later this week. This is ABC News.
14: 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A Maine man has been charged in connection with the death of a Skowhegan man who drowned in the Kennebec River on July 4th. 21-year-old Jacob Prokop was a passenger on a boat that was traveling upriver from the Hinckley boat launch in Skowhegan. Maine game wardens say Prokop, who wasn't wearing a life jacket, was thrown from the boat and drowned. The boat's driver, 22-year-old Charles Frost of Canaan, has been charged with manslaughter and operating a watercraft under the influence, causing death. Democratic U.S. Senate nominee Troy Jackson campaigning with some former rivals and has held a town hall with former primary opponent Dr. Nirav Shah. Jackson held an hour-long meeting in Scarborough with Shah, who's the former Maine CDC director, and focused on health care. Jackson told Shah he would push for universal child care in the Senate and free school breakfast and lunch for all K through 12 school kids. It's a tight and nationally followed race against Republican incumbent Senator Susan Collins. And Maine Lobster Week is now underway, with special lobster dishes being offered at restaurants across the state. Marianne LaCroix with the Maine Lobster Marketing Collaborative says the lobster industry is part of the state's DNA.
15: This is a heritage fishery, heritage industry. It's an economic backbone for our island and coastal communities and really part of our state identity. So it's really important.
14: And the Lobster Roll Remix takes place tomorrow at Southern Maine Community College, which showcases the iconic sandwich through the creativity of some of the state's most talented chefs. And now your latest forecast from AccuWeather's Andy Robb.
16: Mostly sunny this afternoon, high 65, clear tonight, low 44. Tomorrow, mostly sunny, a high 63, Thursday's high 65.
14: I'm Frankie Azzarotta, News Radio WGAN.
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17: Yes, Ed Sheeran should be held accountable for his lack of spine. But remember that we have to continuously apply the same pressure on all those complicit in all genocides. The bigger your platform and your access to resources, the bigger your responsibility. But also on ourselves,

0: the institutions that we are part of, where we have to push for boycotts, sanctions, and divestments. If we ourselves are not stepping out of our comfort zones, we are not doing enough. And remember, silence is complicity, and you cannot be neutral in a genocide.
1: It's not a genocide.
2: How dare you?
1: That's the first part that I would add in here. But the second part is the self-righteousness of people and is centering, they like that word, centering everything in their lives around their own righteousness and how morally superior they are to everyone else, and then trying to bully everybody else to not even believe what they believe, but to just say they believe what they believe is crazy to me. Like, that's the definition of totalitarianism, is, you know, just making people repeat verbatim the slogans of your preferred party, of your preferred cause, and not even caring if in their souls they actually agree with you, but just wanting them to capitulate and so that you can mark them as, you know, dominated and move on to the next target. And that's something people have been pointing out about Ed Sheeran, is that it's not about canceling Ed Sheeran. I saw someone post this today. It's just about making it so no musician, no artist, no free-thinking person can go against the current cause celebre, which is free Palestine from the river to the sea and believing that Israel doesn't have a right to exist. They just want to force everybody else to feel the same way and to feel like if they don't agree. I mean, and forget speaking up for Israel. That's not going to happen with any of these Hollywood people. We've went in, besides Jerry Seinfeld, none of these people have a backbone. None of them have a spine. But what they're starting to figure out now is just not speaking up for Israel is not enough. They're not happy with, oh, well, he doesn't say anything about Zionism. He doesn't say anything about Israel. He doesn't seem to support it. He doesn't post about it. No, if they get even a whiff of perhaps you are friends with someone who once said something positive about Israel, they'll ruin your life over it until you come out and say, from the river to the sea, free Palestine, there's a genocide, and you start regurgitating all these talking points. It's like cult-like behavior. And Greta Thunberg is the leader of the cult. She's a moron, and yet she's telling everyone, if you do not do what I say, you are complicit. It's a free country. I don't know where you are. I don't know where your sailboat's at right now, but I'm in the United States of America. And no, you're not going to tell me what to say or what to do or what's going to make you and your little crew of sailors happy. Okay, Greta, go elsewhere. Okay, go spew this nonsense elsewhere. So who do these people think they are? That's where I'm coming from. Who do you think you are telling everybody else what they have to say in order to not be complicit in this genocide that isn't even a genocide? It's a war. There are casualties. There are, unfortunately, tragically, civilian casualties. But it does not meet the definition of a genocide from all the research I've done. And no, I don't do my research with Al Jazeera. I don't do my research from, you know, Hamas propaganda. So yeah, we are going to differ on that. But just because we're going to differ on it doesn't mean that you get to walk around and tell me if I don't say this, you're going to get me fired or you're going to, you know, post me. Shut up. We're sick of this. You did this like 3 years ago for Black Lives Matter, which was a total grift. And now you think we're all going to forget, we've forgotten about the summer of love when you had a gun to our heads and you were saying, make sure you say it now. Make sure you say all Black Lives Matter. Oh, one thing, and before we dive back into this story, mark my words right now. Mark me, Taylor. This story in the Boston Globe is going to be everywhere tomorrow. This time tomorrow, if not sooner, Fox and everyone else is going to be running with this.
3: Oh, yeah. I mean, you look at pictures of the establishment and the people that attend there, and it's made for TV.
1: It's perfect. If I was at Fox or if I was at any of these newsmen, I would be saying, we are running with this all day long. It's crazy. So let's get to this woman now, right? She's meeting with these people. She's trying to explain to them that she just wants the business to be, like, viable. She just wants them to make money. And that,
3: wait,
1: you know, every...
3: On the website, it says they're anti-profit.
1: I don't know the details of that. Here's what I know. When it's Metallion's turn to speak, she begins haltingly. She had never envisioned running Last Ditch alone. It was not my passion project. My main goal was to support Sage and Asa, the other two founders. Her voice cracks. I really never wanted to do this, Metallion says, beginning to cry under her mask. I don't think I'm doing a very good job. Metallion tells the group her credit score is trashed. For 6 months, she lived in her truck because she was pouring money into the bar. She is responsible for paying off the $50,000 loan the three took out to launch the business. The online critics are unmoved. And it's all this woman, So Noir, who I guess is like the leader of this group of psychos. You chose to use your time to spill tears and center your feelings. This is incredibly racist and deflecting behavior. Eventually, after 3.5 hours, the discussion wraps up. Noir has more to say, but when someone suggests he come to the next meeting, he refuses. There's a lot of emotional and physical labor that goes into this. So for you as a white person that asked for me to stay for another meeting for free, he says is incredibly disingenuous and racist. I'm not doing that. I'm not convinced that this person is not a troll. Because this almost feels like this is Tim Dillon or someone messing with this group of people. I can't verify that. Maybe I'm giving this person too much credit to think that he's trolling this group, but this is almost comical. The in-person participants file up the metal stairs past the native plant garden and out to their cars. Little has been resolved. Last-ditch landlord wants $3,900 in back rent by Monday. Noir spends the hours after the meeting posting furious Instagram stories about Metallion and Last-ditch. Metallion had been shedding white, they-them tears, he writes. The bar was not a safe environment nor interested in revolutionary proxy. I reached Noir, who identifies as a gender-expansive lesbian and uses he-him pronouns. Huh? Now wait a minute. That makes no sense. I reached Noir, who identifies as a gender-expansive lesbian and uses he, him pronouns. At a certain point with this stuff, do you just eventually come back around to whatever you actually are?
3: I don't think you can ever really go back. So much of this stuff is irreversible.
1: Yeah, but I'm not talking about the surgery.
3: This is a legitimate question. Is gender-expansive a new term for plus-sized queer? I don't know.
1: Gender expansive. I've never heard that term. I ask whether he has any sympathy for those running last ditch, given the profound financial strain they are under. No, he replies. I'm not going to give grace when someone is spreading rhetoric that can and will get people hurt, he says, referring to the fact that the bar's account had liked a few comments supporting the relaxed rule. Moreover, the mask policy change promotes these ableist ideas that disabled people, immunocompromised people, should either risk their health or just be pushed out of spaces. Noir, who lives about 50 minutes south of Greenfield, estimates he has visited the bar 7 or 8 times, but he won't return unless there is new leadership. You can't repair a house that's on fire, he says.
3: That's a very anti-house person thing to say. I don't know what they say anyway. A houseless person? That's an anti-houseless person thing to say.
1: But, Taylor, I think that this story...
3: Anti-unhoused, Matthew corrected me.
1: I think that this story encompasses a lot of what we've been seeing lately, which is people who, and I don't know if I'll be able to sum this up perfectly, so feel free to chime in, Taylor, and help me with this. It's like people who are so, and I'm using air quotes, compassionate that they are the biggest jerks on the planet. It's like you're so compassionate. And I guess here's an example I give. Like, you go to a post, right, for Ed Sheeran. I know I keep going back to him, but this is the most recent example of this. Go to a post for Ed Sheeran, and you'll have... Or no, this is a better example. His cousin, right? His cousin put out this post slamming him and saying, oh, blah, blah, blah, he's such a bad person, and he doesn't stand up for Palestine and all this stuff. And I'm like, his cousin is so obsessed with being a good person on paper... And based off the mob and like what they tick off and their litmus tests, that he forgot to be a good person in real life. And I notice that a lot with people where it's like, I am so obsessed with being right about these issues that I have no control over that I'm willing to be so wrong and mean and cruel to people that are 2 feet away from me or that are, you know, actually real people that I could, they just give no grace. And it's funny because they think that they're so compassionate. It's like, well, why can't you be compassionate towards the bar owner? Why can't you be compassionate towards the woman who's like, hey, I just took out this massive loan and I'm struggling and I'm working four jobs? I disagree with this lady's politics, the mask wear, I'm sure, but I feel bad for her. She's crying and she's sitting there and she's saying, this is really hard and I didn't want to let people down. My heart breaks for that lady. My heart breaks for that lady. And I don't agree with all her politics. Why? Because you disagree with her politics. See, I'm getting all verklempt here, Taylor. I'm getting all emotional. No, I have something in my throat. I'm sorry, but why have we lost our ability to just be normal people in pursuit of these giant goals or these all-encompassing slogans? It's like, in the process, you become an awful human. In the process, in your pursuit of being kind or being nice or being compassionate or being righteous, you've lost the ability to just be decent. To just,
3: you lose the baseline of where you're supposed to be at. You lose what normal is because you're going off in search of what how many abstracts there are from normal and who you can speak up for and lend your voice to on their behalf. So you're always going to be in search of that that least common denominator out there, and it's a never-ending search because they're always inventing stuff. There's terms on this website for this bar that I've never heard of. There was trans noir phobia or something like misogynoir. I have no idea what any of this means, and yet I don't want to know because I've found my baseline. I think I'm a normal person as far as sexuality goes, as far as preference goes, as far as heteronormativity, whatever you want to call it. I'm a cisgender male, right? I'm a heterosexual cisgendered male. That's normal. You're a heterosexual cisgendered female. That's normal. And why is that such a terrible thing to say? But you keep going off into the stratosphere looking for different species to defend. You're going to find them, and you're never going to stop trying to defend their little special interest or their little special made-up disease that they have that they need to be accommodated for.
1: And it's like you have all this expansive compassion, this expansive righteousness, this expansive stuff. Well, why can't you take a tiny little bit of that and use it for someone who maybe, you know, is, I don't know, like, your relative who you disagree with? I guess that the reason I bring up the Ed Sheeran is because that cousin, right, he's so obsessed with the cause. He's so obsessed with, I want to be on the right side of history. And he's not, by the way. He's not on the right side of history. But that's how these people think. It's like, I want to be on the right side of history. I have to say something. On a fundamental level, taking the opportunity to hop on the bandwagon against someone who's your cousin, who's your family, in order to really land the last blow or to, like, kick them when they're down, is a terrible thing to do. I don't care what your politics are. I don't care about how you feel about Palestine. I don't care how you feel about Israel. That's a terrible thing to do. And we've lost sight of that because people think that all this other stuff negates it. No, being a crappy person, like the brother of Natalie Harp, who's like, I disagree with Trump. And yeah, you're going to get praise from people who hate Trump. But in the meantime, there's regular people out there who go, why would this brother go on TV and bash his younger sister and try to ruin her? That's a bad thing to do as a person. And so, yeah, if you're sitting there and you're like, well, the ableist community and you, blah, blah, blah. This lady's crying. This lady's crying in front of you because she's so stressed out about her fiscal situation and she can't make you guys happy and she's stressed out and she's got stuff going on. And you can't drum up a little of this compassion that you have for the disabled community and the trans community else, for the community that's sitting right in front of you crying? You can't be a little bit nicer? Just give a little. Give a little grace is all I'm trying to say. Ed, you're up next on the Grace Curley Show. You've been waiting a while. Go ahead, Ed.
2: Hi, Grace. I feel bad for Ed. I thought he did the right thing when he first spoke out. He's like, keep politics out of it. I'm just here to play music. Give you a little insight. I'm an accomplished musician. Back in 2006, I'm from Freeport. I'm part of the Beans thing, not family or nothing. But I was known as the Little Jimi Hendrix. And,

0: that's not that we're minimizing what it means to give people a fun night out with their families. That's huge for people. You think that, like, the part of it that bugs me is that we've convinced these politicians that by doing that, that is somehow like pedestrian. Like, oh, you're just going to get out there and sing and make people happy for the night. That doesn't mean anything. No, it means a lot. And it actually means a lot more than getting out there and ruining the time for half the people so that you can post on Instagram and you could be wowed by the cool crowd. And I'm telling you this, this Ed Sheeran kid, I feel for him a little bit. I do. And he's talking about his family's turning on him and all these people are turning on him. This is going to end up being a good thing for him because he's going to realize very quickly that a lot of these relationships meant nothing. And then he's going to find people who he can actually trust and who stuck it out with him. And his circle is going to be smaller, but it's going to be a better circle. Mark my words on that. There's a lot of marking today. Mark me. Thank you, Ed, for the call. We'll be right back.
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9: Last week, OpenAI disclosed that two of its artificial intelligence models slipped out of their testing environment and hacked into the computer system of a company called Hugging Face. Now, Anthropic

0: has disclosed that a combination of its Claude AI agents also gained access to the internet during testing recently and sneaked into the systems of three undisclosed organizations.
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3: I'm saying text. When they say just text stop, and it's like, I feel like I'm texting stop all day long and nothing's stopping. Everything's just going.
4: 37% say text. 43% say television.
3: All right, everyone. Well, that wraps it up for us today. I know there's a ton of stories. We didn't even get to talk about Trump, the UN, you know, slamming Iran, slamming Cuba. The people from Cuba walked out. Things heating up between him and Mamdani, but seemed like they kept it all kosher, kept it all good. And there was a lot more today that we weren't able to get to, but I hope that this bar COVID story, the lesbian bar in Western Mass, is a nice way to end the show. Howie Carr, coming up next.
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6: 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That's $300 more a month, 77% higher in Maine. That's not Washington, that's Augusta. And policies put in place while Troy Jackson was Maine's number two elected official. But it gets worse. Before Troy Jackson became Senate president, we paid less for electricity than New Hampshire. Today, we pay a lot more. Under Jackson, Maine's electric rates went up twice as fast as New Hampshire's. And to top it off, New Hampshire has the 49th lowest tax burden in America. Maine has the 5th highest tax burden. It's simple. Troy Jackson supported the policies that make Maine more expensive, and you're paying the price.
7: I'm Susan Collins, candidate for U.S. Senate, and I've approved this message.
6: Paid for by Collins for Senator.
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11: From ABC News, I'm Michelle Franzen. At the UN General Assembly, President Trump signed an updated security agreement with leaders from Denmark and Greenland. It's aimed at expanding military cooperation for the region. During his speech to world leaders earlier, the president repeated his threat to, quote, annihilate Iran if they don't reach a deal to end the war. But he also added he thinks an agreement will not come until after the midterm elections, and he urged UN members to stop funding Iran.
12: I call on all nations to join us in enforcing the complete economic isolation of Iran until they stop their attacks on commercial shipping, relinquish their nuclear ambitions, and cease their support of terror.
11: The war with Iran and blockade in the Strait of Hormuz leading to a global rise in oil prices. Utah Republican Senator John Curtis calling on Senate Judiciary Committee members to open an investigation and subpoena both Donald Trump Jr. and Hunter Biden into the, quote, use of presidential family relationships for private financial benefit, preferential treatment, or access by domestic and foreign interests. Curtis earlier commented on Donald Trump Jr.'s wedding and after party that was partially funded by a Russian oligarch with ties to Russia's President Vladimir Putin, alleging corruption. President Trump says he was told his son was paying back the cost of the gift. The attorney for the family of Nolan Wells says questions remain after a grand jury in Jackson, Mississippi concluded no criminal charges are warranted in the teen's death. ABC's Aaron Katursky says the family wants the investigation to remain open.
13: Pointing to some injuries on Nolan Wells's back and the back of his head, his neck, that are not fully explained. In fact, the grand jury report that was just released in Jackson County, Mississippi, makes mention of those injuries.
11: Wells died while on a boat outing on July 4th weekend with friends. You're listening to ABC News.
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8: 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A 41-year-old Maine man is accused of killing another man before he was shot by police in Portland last night.
16: Police say they were sent to the scene at 27 Colonial Road, where they found Brian Oliver of Portland assaulting another man identified as 69-year-old Mark DeSchlammer, who died at the scene. Police say Oliver did not comply with commands to drop his weapon and was shot. Oliver's being treated at Maine Medical Center and will be charged with murder. Two officers are on administrative leave after shooting Oliver. Jason Taylor, News Radio, WGAN.
8: A Maine man has been charged in connection with the death of a Skowhegan man who drowned in the Kennebec River on July 4th. 21-year-old Jacob Prokup was a passenger on a boat that was traveling upriver from the Hinckley boat launch in Skowhegan. Maine game wardens say Prokup, who wasn't wearing a life jacket, was thrown from the boat and drowned. The boat's driver, 22-year-old Charles Frost of Canaan, has been charged with manslaughter and operating a watercraft under the influence, causing death. A report from the nonprofit ProPublica says Maine Republican Senator Susan Collins helped secure millions in federal defense contracts to the company Navitech, whose CEO illegally funneled thousands of dollars to her campaign. The report says Navitech used a shell company to funnel money to Collins' super PAC in exchange for Collins securing millions in naval contracts to Navitech. ProPublica says the FBI was investigating interactions between Collins and the company's CEO. That investigation died as a result of President Trump's purge of the FBI when he returned to office.
17: And a bowling alley in Westbrook that's been around for more than half a century is closing its doors. Westport Bowling Lanes is closing after 64 years. The owners say much of the bowling equipment and machinery is just as old, and finding parts to keep everything up and running becomes more of a challenge with each passing year. Westport Bowling was built in 1962 and has been family run for decades. Now your latest forecast from AccuWeather's Andy Robb.
18: Mostly sunny for this afternoon, high 65. Mainly clear for the rest of your Tuesday. Tonight's low, 44. Mostly sunny for tomorrow, the high Wednesday, 63. Plenty of sunshine on Thursday, high 65. Friday, mostly cloudy. You may see a bit of rain in the afternoon, high 69.
17: It's 65 and sunny in Westbrook. Next high tide at Portland Harbor is 8:55 tonight. I'm Frankie Azzarotta on the station with Howie Carr this afternoon from 2 to 6. 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
2: No driver, no problem for Chloe Hu, who took a ride in a Zoox in Las Vegas.
3: 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Like, I really love the music.
2: Jonathan Morrison of the National Highway Traffic Safety Administration says Zoox got an exemption from the rules, but
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1: Howie Carr is back.
6: Whatever happened to the excess revenue in the state treasury that was supposed to be returned to the citizens of Massachusetts? They were trying to basically repeal that law. I don't know if they succeeded in it or not, but they'll finagle the books just like they've refused to have an audit, so that there will never be any excess money returned to the citizens. Although I personally didn't get any of that excess money a few years back. I don't know why, but that's the way it goes. I guess I had too many jobs. Edward, you're next with Howie Carr. Go ahead, Edward.
7: Hey, Howie. I just heard Mara talking, and she said that we're paying, Massachusetts citizens are paying a lot of money for gasoline, diesel, and home heating fuel. Guess what she omitted?
6: Natural gas.
7: Natural gas.
6: Yeah.
7: I'm sure her minions were in the back going, you know, with the arm or the hand going underneath the chin. No.
6: Right. Remember, she bragged on, again, National Panhandler Radio, the same place where she bragged about sending in the healthcare professionals to assess the newborns and their moms. She went on 4 years ago and said, I stopped two natural gas pipelines. And then she was asked about it by Tim Dunn earlier this year, and she said, I never said that. And then we produced the video and the audio tape, and she said, well, you know what she said. I can sum up what she said three words. Trump, Trump, Trump. That's all she said. That's her answer to everything. Trump, Trump, Trump.
7: Poor guy gets blamed for everything, Howie.
6: He does. He does. Thanks for the call. Yeah, she doesn't talk about natural gas. She stopped natural gas from coming, two pipelines from coming into the state. And now we have the highest utility rates of any state in the continental United States, according to some. Either we're number one or number two. Sometimes some studies have us behind California. Eddie, you're next with Howie Carr. Go ahead, Eddie.
8: Hey, Howie. Is that Mike Barone? Is he going to bring up the real cost of the illegal aliens? And number two, you should bring a chalkboard. Every time she mentions the word Trump, put an X on it. Drive her out of her friggin' mind.
6: I don't know if he's that fast with his Sharpie that he could do it. Thanks for the call, Eddie. 844-500-4242. So you know, Healy is just, she's trying to get in front of this thing, but she's got a lot to answer for, and I hope he takes her down. 844-500-4242. We having problems with, people are saying we're having a lot of problems today with the website.
9: We're looking into it, but we just listened for 12 minutes and it was fine. So I don't know. It could have been a momentary glitch, or it could have been something. Also, our IT guy is looking into it as well. So just keep texting us and let us know, because if you guys don't let us know, we don't know. So
6: yeah, it's we'd rather know and get bothered by it than not know and just have you drift away. So let us know. We know we've been having a lot of problems, so we're trying to straighten it out. 844

0: 800-454-4242. And once the gas tax is suspended, then it should be okay all the way around. 844-500-4242.
1: Yeah, we're going to look for some surplus revenue for the website.
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0: That's fair share. 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I'm Howie Carr.
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7: From ABC News, I'm Michelle Franzen. Following his speech at the UN General Assembly, President Trump signing a military security agreement with the leaders of Denmark and Greenland. After that, he met with Ukraine's President Zelensky. Trump expressed optimism that the war between Ukraine and Russia, well into its fourth year, could be resolved. The president says Ukraine's targeting of Russia's diesel refineries are also adding to the global oil market volatility. The global pinch is also due to the war with Iran and blockade in the Strait of Hormuz. ABC's Ian Pannell has more.
8: And the reality is, there's been no slowdown in this conflict. The president had urged, for example, Ukraine to cease firing at Russian oil facilities because of concerns over gas prices, even went so far as to declare that some kind of deal had been done. Well, the reality is there was no deal done.
7: Artificial intelligence, a key issue for world leaders as concerns grow over security and safety. Google confirms its Gemini A1 model hacked several companies back in May. That breach first reported by the Wall Street Journal. Former OpenAI researcher Daniel Kokoja tells ABC News that AI companies should be more transparent.
5: Right now, it's the plan of Anthropic and OpenAI to make AIs that can automate the AI research process itself, and then to put hundreds of thousands of those AIs in charge of autonomously self-improving towards superintelligence.
7: A grand jury report released in the investigation into the death of Nolan Wells found there's no criminal charges warranted after the Mississippi teen went missing after a July 4th party, concluding it was an apparent drowning. The attorney representing the Wells family called for the investigation to remain open, saying they need answers.
9: If it was your child, you would want the investigation to stay open and active.
7: Civil rights attorney Ben Crump, representing the Wells family, says they still need answers. You're listening to ABC News.
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12: 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A Maine man has been charged in connection with the death of a Skowhegan man who drowned in the Kennebec River on July 4th. 21-year-old Jacob Prokop was a passenger on a boat that was traveling upriver from the Hinckley boat launch in Skowhegan. Maine game wardens say Prokop, who was not wearing a life jacket, was thrown from the boat and drowned. Boat's driver, 22-year-old Charles Frost of Canaan, has been charged with manslaughter and operating a watercraft under the influence, causing death. Route 202 in Waterboro was closed this afternoon after some power lines came down. Agencies were responding to downed lines and poles this afternoon near Route 202, also known as Main Street, and the C&K Loop. CMP was reporting over 100 outages in the area at one point and said power would be restored to all customers by 4:30. There was no immediate word on any injuries or what caused the lines to come down. A Lewiston man will spend 10 years behind bars for selling drugs. U.S. Attorney's Office says 31-year-old Deshane Seamster was sentenced to jail time today, along with 5 years supervised release. Seamster sold meth, heroin, and fentanyl to a confidential source working with the FBI last April. Seamster pleaded guilty this May. The city of Portland moving forward to develop 4 prime Bayside lots long mired in legal wrangling.
13: A developer bought the lots in 2016, but its project for the land stalled and legal entanglements ended with the city paying $15 million to retake the land. The property is situated on Somerset Street adjacent to Marginal Way and is walking distance from Whole Foods, Trader Joe's, and Hannaford, and sits next to the Bayside Trail. The city is now considering offers to develop all 4 lots together or separately. Jason Taylor, News Radio, WGAN.
12: And 2 more Maine communities are considering outright bans on data centers. Officials in Westbrook and Scarborough say they may amend town ordinances to ban the data centers to protect community resources. However, they told the Portland Press Herald they could revisit the issue as the technology advances. Back in June, Scarborough approved a 180-day moratorium on data centers. Meanwhile, in the Oxford County town of Peru, residents will be voting on a 180-day moratorium in November. And now your latest forecast from AccuWeather's Andy Robb.
14: Mostly sunny for this afternoon, high 65. Mainly clear for the rest of your Tuesday. Tonight's low, 44. Mostly sunny for tomorrow, the high Wednesday, 63. Plenty of sunshine on Thursday, high 65. Friday, mostly cloudy. You may see a bit of rain in the afternoon, high 69.
12: It's 66 and sunny in Westbrook. 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

0: Mike, do you know how many people told me at the WXDK event that they're leaving? You know, these are people, and some of them said, you know, I spent like 30 years, you know, working on my vacation home, my cottage, so that I could move down after I retired. Now I can't wait to get out of the state. And that people kept saying that over and over again to me.
1: There's so many people right now, I'm talking to so many different businesses, telling them to get incorporated in New Hampshire, buy a place up there. If you want to commute back and forth like some of the steamship captains do, do it. Play this state for everything it's got. Teach them a lesson. That's what I do every day, and I do it legally. So you know what? If I can do it, everybody else can do it, but it's time for a big change in this state. I think Manoa can do it. But it's time to get rid of this socialist queen. And everything she says that Trump's doing, she's doing.
0: Right.
1: Have a good day.
0: Thanks for the call, Mike. Scott, you're next with Howie Carr. Go ahead, Scott.
2: Yes, Howie, I saw you on Saturday. If you listen to that clip you played regarding Mike Manoog, he talked about what she's going to do after she gets reelected. Why doesn't he talk about what he's going to do when he beats her? Why is he taking such a loser's approach? When you speak to him, I suggest he takes a winner's approach and simply say she will not be the governor after November, I guess it's January, but after the November election.
3: So, Scott, in that clip that I cut, he actually did say that, but for brevity, I just boiled it down to that point. But he did say it after the rest of that, he went into
2: okay.
3: That. He did say that, yeah.
0: Yeah.
2: He's got to have a winner's mentality so that he can win.
0: No, he does. I've talked to him privately. He thinks he's going to win. He's as confident as that previous caller, Mike, that he's going to prevail in November. And, you know, she really is a terrible governor. Yeah, she will do absolutely anything. 844-500-4242-860. You used to say, don't suspend the tax. What changed? I don't think I ever said, don't suspend the gas tax. I hate the gas tax. I'm pretty sure I never said that. You know, I'm on 4 hours a day. Maybe I said it, but I think I would recall that. 844-500-4242. We'll be right back with more. I'm Howie Carr.
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6: This is a Bloomberg Money Minute. Shares of health insurance companies were under pressure after the Trump administration announced it's taking hundreds of thousands of people off Obamacare plans. The administration also suspended some brokers who sell Affordable Care Act coverage, accusing them of being responsible for thousands of fraudulent enrollees. Apple is now developing a screenless health and fitness tracker, part of an effort to rethink its smartwatch lineup and add new wearable technologies. The prototypes feature a thin fabric band with a sensor equipped with a computing module. Saudi Arabia is in the early stages of starting up a key oil pipeline that lets it bypass the Strait of Hormuz. The kingdom aiming for a meaningful restart of flows by this Saturday. And word that Anthropic is releasing a new artificial intelligence model. It's meant to field a wide range of business tasks at a lower cost. It's part of the startup's bid to keep ahead of rivals. I'm John Tucker, Bloomberg Radio.
7: ABC News. I'm Michelle Franzen. At the UN General Assembly in New York City, President Trump, during a bilateral meeting with Ukraine's President Zelensky, told reporters his team had a three-hour-long meeting with the Iranian delegation and expressed optimism. Earlier, President Trump addressed world leaders, calling on Iranian leaders to make a deal or face U.S. strikes, but also couching the timing of a possible agreement.
8: I believe we'll make a deal right after the election, because it doesn't make sense for them not to. They're waiting to see how I do in the midterm election.
7: A grand jury report concluded no criminal charges are warranted in the death of Nolan Wells, saying the Mississippi teen died from drowning. Wells went missing after a July 4th boating trip with friends. The attorney representing the Wells family called for the investigation to remain open. Flood watches in effect for parts of New Mexico. Residents sandbagging ahead of tomorrow's storm. On the East Coast, forecasters watching a nor'easter taking shape. This is ABC News.
9: Now the latest from the 98.5 FM and AM 560 WGAN News Center. There's a reaction after a Mount Desert woman and her two young grandchildren were found dead in a vehicle submerged in water off of a boat ramp in Rock Bluffs over the weekend. Investigators say the deaths are not suspicious, as Washington County Sheriff Barry Curtis called the incident a tragedy.
10: You know, it's just, you know, it's unfortunate, and there's nothing good about this at all, so it's really sad.
9: Investigators used cell phone data to track the vehicle to the boat ramp where the victims were found underwater inside the vehicle. Retiring Maine Democratic Congressman Jared Golden endorsing vulnerable Republican colleague Mike Lawler of New York for re-election. Golden wrote an opinion piece in a suburban New York newspaper, marking a rare cross-party endorsement in a hotly contested race. Lawler helped Golden get the Northeast Lobstermen Protection Act passed in the House, and Golden noted in the piece that Lawler's a friend of fishing families that he'll never represent. Golden and Lawler are both members of the centrist Problem Solvers Caucus. And voters in Auburn will weigh in on a measure to ban flock cameras in a special election early next year. According to the Sun-Journal, city councilors opted not to fund the cameras in this year's budget after they were installed by city police without a council vote or public input. The cameras remain where they are but are not operational. While the cameras are unpopular in the city, Auburn's attorney says a measure as written could ban regular police photography if it's approved. And now your latest forecast from AccuWeather's Andy Robb.
11: Mostly sunny this afternoon, high 65. Clear tonight, low 44. Tomorrow, mostly sunny, a high 63. Thursday's high 65.
9: It's 65 and sunny in Scarborough. I'm Frankie Azzarotta, News Radio WGAN.

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5: 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When Jackson was state Senate president, his son was one of the highest paid lobbyists in town. Special interests paid his son, and Jackson changed his positions. It was reported that Jackson, quote, flipped his position as his son lobbied. The Portland Press Herald reported Jackson flipped a lot. And Jackson's family has raked in nearly $200,000 lobbying. One company opposed a bill cracking down on their emissions. They paid Jackson's son thousands, and magically the bill they opposed with Troy Jackson in charge, it just went away. Coincidence or corruption? You decide. 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SLF PAC paid for and is responsible for the content of this advertising. 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

0: He also said the other potential is greatness.
1: The war with Iran driving oil, diesel, and gas prices up, along with consumer goods. And beef prices are also soaring in Texas.
2: The latest report from the government shows the price of sirloin steak in August at $14.35 a pound, which is actually down from July. As for the long-term trend, says Corpus Christi barbecue restaurant owner David Page,
3: the beef prices have gone up in the last 2 years about 40%, and that is a killer.
2: Fellow restaurateur William Paul Sissimus refuses to raise his prices.
4: I would rather just swallow it.
2: But he has taken beef ribs off his menu. Jim Ryan, ABC News.
1: In Mississippi, the grand jury reviewing the evidence in the death of Nolan Wells concluded no criminal charges are warranted at this point, and the grand jury found the 18-year-old's death was consistent with drowning. Wells went missing during a July 4th boating trip with friends. His mom, Christine Wells Wansley, today.
5: Elmore and I do not believe that Nolan simply and accidentally drowned. And nobody saw anything.
1: The attorney for the family calling for authorities to keep the investigation open and active. You're listening to ABC News.
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8: 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A convenience store in downtown Lewiston was shut down today while police investigate a shooting. Police were seen with long guns and dogs near the Acme Club on Park Street today. A witness said a person had been shot at the Getty Mart on Lisbon Street, which was shut down. Police were later seen surrounding an apartment on Park Street using a loudspeaker to coax a suspect out. There was no word on any arrests or victims. A 41-year-old Maine man is accused of killing another man before he was shot by police in Portland last night.
9: Police say they were sent to the scene at 27 Colonial Road, where they found Brian Oliver of Portland assaulting another man identified as 69-year-old Mark DeSchlammer, who died at the scene. Police say Oliver did not comply with commands to drop his weapon and was shot. Oliver's being treated at Maine Medical Center and will be charged with murder. Two officers were on administrative leave after shooting Oliver. Jason Taylor, News Radio, WGAN.
8: Maine Senators Susan Collins and Angus King are urging the president to release oil from the region's oil reserve. In a letter sent to the president today, the senators asked him to release supply from the Northeast Home Heating Oil Reserve to protect Mainers from high costs as the winter months approach. The Maine Department of Energy Resources says it now costs $675 more to fill a standard heating oil tank than it did last year. It comes as conflict in the Middle East and the Russia-Ukraine war disrupt oil deliveries to the global market. Voters in Auburn will weigh in on a measure to ban flock cameras in a special election early next year. According to the Sun-Journal, city councilors opted not to fund the cameras in this year's budget after they were installed by city police without a council vote or public input. Cameras remain where they are but are not operational. While the cameras are unpopular in the city, Auburn's attorney says the measure as written could ban regular police photography if it's approved. And Maine Lobster Week is now underway, with special dishes being offered at restaurants across the state. Marianne LaCroix with the Maine Lobster Marketing Collaborative says a highlight will be tomorrow night's lobster roll remix, which will showcase the creativity of some of the state's most talented chefs.
10: They're all doing their own take on the Maine lobster roll. So there will be a lot of globally inspired flavors of the lobster roll. So it's going to be a little bit different than the classics.
8: And that takes place tomorrow night at Southern Maine Community College in South Portland. Now your latest forecast from AccuWeather's Andy Robb.
11: Clear tonight, low 44. Mostly sunny tomorrow, high 63. Wednesday night, low 41. Plenty of sunshine around on Thursday with a high 65.
8: It's 65 and sunny in Westbrook. Next high tide at Portland Harbor is 8:55 tonight. I'm Frankie Azarata, News Radio WGAN.
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16: Welcome to the Howie Carr Show, 844-500-4242. People were just asking, they say they want to get Minogue signs, and they want to know where to get them. So, you want something, we're here to deliver. David Minogue is on the phone with us. He's Mike Minogue's son. David, thanks for calling in, and where can people get signs for your father?
18: Hey, Howie, thanks so much for having us. We got a real race ahead of us against Maura Healey this November. You can go to Minogue4MA.com and just click the button, Get Involved. It's one of the top buttons right on the, you know, right on the top of the page. And you can hit yard signs, phone bank, host an event. We're looking for volunteers right now. We're looking to, you know, statistically the most effective way to swing an election is door knocking. So if you can, you know, knock on all 10 of your neighbors' doors, we'd love to have you get involved. We do apologize because we have had an outburst of support for the yard signs. I think we went through, I want to say, 25,000 already. We're making them as fast as we can, but as long as you click a yard sign on the Get Involved page, they will be delivered to you.
16: Somebody texted in and said that you're charging for them, though. How much are you charging or not?
18: We are not charging for them. However, there is a store that sells all sorts of other stuff. I actually did the designs myself. We sell all sorts of T-shirts. Bumper stickers, we'd sell extra, like, mega jumbo signs, banners okay. That are, like, 10 feet long. So we sell all sorts of stuff like that, and everything is a donation on that page.
16: So just to pick a town at random, if I lived in Quincy, how soon can I get a sign?
18: Well, we have about 7,000 coming in tomorrow. So I think pretty soon, I'd say in the next week or so.
16: Okay, so will you be shipping them out of? Do you have like a campaign headquarters in Quincy or Peabody or Worcester, or do you just have to ship them out?
18: We do not ship them out. We have regional people all across the state who will actually come and deliver them to your house. Anyone is always free to come to our office and pick them up. We have several offices around the state. But yeah, like I said, if you go to that website and put your name and information in the header right there, then it will come to your house.
16: All right. And so where are your offices, David Minogue?
18: We have a few all over the state. Our main one is in Burlington. And like I said, we invite people to come sign up. And if they, you know, sign up on our website, someone will reach out to them and say, we'll tell them where they can come pick them up at a location near them.
16: All right.
18: They'll be delivered to the house.
16: All right. Thank you, David Minogue. Thanks for being with us. And good luck. And we'll talk to you again soon. All right, so there you know. There you go. So they're not going to cost you anything. 844-500-4242. 844-500-4242. So I'll give you a little more CNN news. You know, they're complaining that they've been cut off because they're the tribunes of democracy. They're the people that really, really are you know, keeping American citizens informed about what's going on in a fair and objective and disinterested, not uninterested, but disinterested way. And now they're being oppressed by Orange Man Bad. So this is when Trump arrived at the United Nations today, he was met by Caitlin Collins. So he immediately started dumping on her. So which one do you recommend first? We got two feeds here. What do you recommend first, Jared?
19: Cut 15 first.
16: Okay, cut 15. This is, first, we're going to play the cut of Trump just arriving. This is like ambient sound on the street. It's a pool feed. And then we'll go to the CNN feed. Cut 15.
20: So it's an honor to be here. I'm surprised that CNN is here covering me. You shouldn't be here. You should not be here covering me. You said you weren't going to cover me. You shouldn't be covering me. But I will tell you, it is an honor to be at the United Nations, and we're making a lot of progress. Our country is doing really, really well. Thank you very much, everybody.
16: So in other words, when CNN said they weren't going to cover him, that was another lie, apparently. But then this is the CNN feed of him, when this has the commentary by all of the crack journalists at CNN, the Clinton News Network, as Rush Limbaugh used to call it. Cut 16.
21: Two-thirds of Americans don't think the U.S. is winning the war with Iran. When will it?
20: So it's an honor to be here. I'm surprised that CNN is here covering me.
21: The United Nations allowed us in, sir.
20: You should not be here covering me. You said you weren't going to cover me. You shouldn't be covering me.
21: Two-thirds of Americans don't think that the U.S. is winning the war with Iran. When will it end?
20: We're making a lot of progress. Our country is doing really, really well. Thank you very much.
16: I thought they would be boycotted. Shouldn't they be boycotting? I mean, I thought they weren't giving out feeds when of his appearances. So anyway, this is another. I'm going to give you another reason why they have decided to why Trump has decided to toss them out along with MSDNC 13 and Politico, and now they're blaming Natalie Harp. Is there anything Natalie Harp can't do? CNN is blaming Natalie Harp, that blonde woman who travels with him everywhere. She turned Trump against CNN after we've been so fair and wonderful to him. So anyway, this is right before the 2024 election, less than 2 years ago, Trump was talking about Liz Cheney. She'd been defeated in the Wyoming congresswoman, the daughter of Dick Cheney. He conceived her when he wanted to stay out of the draft and he needed a kid. I mean, that's reality. But she hated him, and she turned on him, and she was on the January 6th fake commission where they destroyed all their records because they knew they were in trouble. But anyway, he was on the Tucker Carlson show, and he was ripping Liz Cheney because she was a warmonger. She always wanted to go to war. And this is what Trump said about Liz Cheney. The reason I'm setting this up first is I want you to hear what Trump actually said, and then I want you to see or listen to how it was reported by CNN. So this is what Trump said about Liz Cheney. Yeah, October 2024, Tucker Carlson show on Fox. Or cut Tucker Carlson's whatever. He was off Fox by then, his podcast. Cut 18.
20: I don't blame him for sticking with his daughter, but his daughter's a very dumb individual, very dumb. She's a radical war hawk. Let's put her with a rifle standing there with 9 barrels shooting at her, okay? Let's see how she feels about it. You know, when the guns are trained on her face. You know, they're all war hawks when they're sitting in Washington in a nice building saying, oh, gee, Will, let's send 10,000 troops right into the mouth of the enemy. But she's a stupid person.
16: Okay. So he basically said, should be feeling a little different if she were on the front lines, if she were in combat, right? So this is the way CNN played it, all of their scribes. Cut 17.
22: Donald Trump took his violent rhetoric to a new extreme, suggesting the former Republican congresswoman should be fired upon.
23: Breaking news, Trump under investigation for saying, quote, war hawk Liz Cheney
0: should be fired upon.
3: Donald Trump declaring before a crowd that Cheney should be put before a firing line.
4: With the battle over women voters raging, Donald Trump suggests putting Liz Cheney in the firing line.
23: What's your response to Donald Trump saying she should be fired, that Liz Cheney should be fired upon?
0: He basically called for executing Liz Cheney.
24: Talking about a firing squad for a fellow Republican, fellow American.
25: He's saying quite explicitly and unambiguously that Liz Cheney should be shot, should be executed by firing squad.
26: He said no such thing. CNN had a guy on there saying a complete lie. Let me hear that one again, what he said, that last one, if you can get it, the last one. I don't even know who that was. Some guy with a beard. I guess you're not surprised, but there it is.
0: Basically called for executing Liz Cheney.
24: Talking about a firing squad for a fellow Republican, fellow American.
25: He's saying quite explicitly and unambiguously that Liz Cheney should be shot, should be executed by firing squad.
26: You know what, that quite explicitly and unambiguously, that was a bleeping lie. Really? 844-500-4242. 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
4: Howie Carr is back.
5: 844-500-4242. 339 says, is Kevin Reddington from Canton? He has that drinker's nose. He's from Greater Canton, suburban Canton, also known as Staunton. Staunton is next door to Canton. They used to ask the people, the witnesses, have you ever left Canton? I left Canton one time when the liquor store burned down. I went to a Packy in Staunton. The memories of the Karen Reed trial. Eric, you're next with Howie Carr. Go ahead, Eric.
6: Hey, Howie. Thank you for taking my call.
5: Sure.
6: Yeah, so, we all remember gas prices were high under Biden, and, we were very critical of that. I didn't like paying high gas prices under Biden. I don't like paying high gas prices under Trump, especially when it's a result of a disastrous and idiotic war that we didn't need to be in. And that was on the behalf of
5: the
6: foreign government.
5: You say that, but do you really want nuclear weapons? I know you don't want to hear it because, you're a seminar caller. But, what were we going to do? I mean, did you want him? You know, Biden allowed this to fester, and Obama didn't help the Iranian people when they tried to overthrow this brutal regime. And so now we're stuck. You know, they kept kicking the can down the road for 47 years, and somebody had to finally do something, and this is it. And again, the prices were higher under your hero, Joe Biden, than they have been yet, even now, under President Trump. And at least we're trying to get something done. Joe Biden wasn't trying to do anything except wreck the United States of America with high gas prices. Thanks for the call, Eric. 844, and Eric hates Jews, obviously. I mean, he says a foreign government. I know, we get it. I mean, you can be opposed to the war, but you don't say we're being manipulated by the puppet master, BB. Come on. 844-500-4242. I'm Howie Carr.
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4: 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But in New Hampshire, a typical ACA health insurance plan costs about $400 a month. 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That's $300 more a month, 77% higher in Maine. That's not Washington, that's Augusta. And policies put in place while Troy Jackson was Maine's number two elected official. But it gets worse. Before Troy Jackson became Senate president, we paid less for electricity than New Hampshire. Today, we pay a lot more. Under Jackson, Maine's electric rates went up twice as fast as New Hampshire's. And to top it off, New Hampshire has the 49th lowest tax burden in America. Maine has the 5th highest tax burden. It's simple. Troy Jackson supported the policies that make Maine more expensive, and you're paying the price.
5: I'm Susan Collins, candidate for U.S. Senate, and I've approved this message.
4: Paid for by Collins for Senator.
6: Hi, it's Matt from the WGAN Morning News. Tomorrow we're going to be back, and I'll be catching up with our Eye on Politics team at 8 o'clock. We'll be talking about Donald Trump's big UN speech, the sharp elbows being thrown back and forth in Maine's Senate race. 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
7: From ABC News, I'm Michelle Franzen. The war with Iran looms large at the United Nations General Assembly this week. President Trump, in a speech to world leaders, warning that Iran needs to make a deal or face new U.S. strikes. Later, the president telling reporters his team held three-hour meetings with a delegation from Iran. Here's ABC's Karen Travers.
8: The president described it as a very good meeting, and he said he can't imagine why Iran would not want to make a deal. Now, that's very different than what we've heard from the president in recent weeks, where he has said that Iran is desperate to make a deal. He said that there is a potential of obliteration, emphasizing what he had said earlier in his speech about the decision he has to make on making a deal or annihilating Iran. But he also said the other potential is greatness.
7: President Trump says he doesn't believe Iran will make any deal until after the midterm elections. The president also signed an agreement with Denmark and Greenland today designed to strengthen Arctic and North Atlantic security. The attorney for the family of Nolan Wells says questions remain after a grand jury in Mississippi concluded no criminal charges are warranted in the teen's death, concluding that Wells drowned while on a boating outing with friends over the July 4th weekend. ABC's Aaron Katursky says the family wants the investigation to remain open.
9: open.
10: Pointing to some injuries on Nolan Wells's back and the back of his head, his neck, that are not fully explained. In fact, the grand jury report that was just released in Jackson County, Mississippi, makes mention of those

0: injuries, but they say there's no credible evidence concerning the circumstances of how Wells sustained those injuries.
1: In Alaska, the tradition continues. Fat Bear Week in full swing. Voting opened today to choose this year's heavyweight. It follows a summer of live web cameras showing bear contenders gorging on salmon along the rushing rivers, all in preparation for hibernation season. You're listening to ABC News.
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4: 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A convenience store in downtown Lewiston was shut down as police investigated a shooting reported this afternoon. Police were seen with long guns and dogs near the Acme Club on Park Street after that shooting. A witness said a person had been shot at the Getty Mart on Lisbon Street, which had been shut down. Police were later seen surrounding an apartment on Park Street using a loudspeaker to try to coax a suspect out of the building. There was no word on any arrests or victims. A 41-year-old Maine man is accused of killing another man before he was shot by police in Portland last night.
5: Police say they were sent to the scene at 27 Colonial Road, where they found Brian Oliver of Portland assaulting another man identified as 69-year-old Mark DeSchlammer, who died at the scene. Police say Oliver did not comply with commands to drop his weapon and was shot. Oliver's being treated at Maine Medical Center and will be charged with murder. Two officers are on administrative leave after shooting Oliver. Jason Taylor, News Radio, WGAN.
4: A report from the nonprofit ProPublica says Maine Republican Senator Susan Collins helped steer millions in federal defense contracts to the company Novatech, whose CEO illegally funneled thousands of dollars to her campaign. A report says Novatech used a shell company to funnel money to Collins' super PAC in exchange for Collins securing millions in naval contracts to Novatech. ProPublica says the FBI was investigating interactions between Collins and the company's CEO. An investigation died as a result of President Trump's purge of the FBI when he returned to office. A fifth employee at the Cumberland County Jail was detained by ICE today. According to the Portland Press-Herald, Corrections Officer Danik Masamba-Bankala was taken into ICE custody while trying to go to an appointment at the ICE office in Scarborough. Masamba-Bankala arrived in the U.S. from the Republic of Congo in 2023. His attorney says he's been waiting for the immigration court to schedule an interview after applying for asylum. ICE did not respond to questions about his appointment and detention. And Maine Lobster Week is now underway, with special lobster dishes being offered at restaurants across the state. Marianne LaCroix with the Maine Lobster Marketing Collaborative says the industry is part of the state's DNA.
6: This is a heritage fishery, heritage industry. It's an economic backbone for our island and coastal communities and really part of our state identity. So it's really important.
4: And Lobster Week features the Lobster Roll Remix tomorrow at Southern Maine Community College, which showcases the iconic sandwich through the creativity of some of the state's most talented chefs. And now your latest forecast from AccuWeather's Andy Robb.
7: Clear tonight, low 44. Mostly sunny tomorrow, high 63. Wednesday night, low 41. Plenty of sunshine around on Thursday with a high 65.
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13: 844-500-4242. As you know, Mike Minogue, the Republican candidate for governor, has been calling for a suspension of the gas tax, the 24-cent Massachusetts gas tax. So today was going to have a press conference about that and other things. So Mara Healey decided to Bigfoot him, and a half hour before his press conference, she had her own press conference, and she seems to be, you know, on the regime control news this evening. She's winning the battle of the Chirons. Governor Healey proposes 2-month gas tax suspension, but it's, you know, again, it's local broadcast TV news. Not sure how important it really is anymore, but you know, she's doing the right thing. He's forcing her to do the right thing. She's taking his advice. 844-500-4242. We're going to have Bill Broussard from JB Auto Care with us later on in the hour to do his monthly segment on advice. Any questions you have about your automobiles, give us a call. Stand by. Start thinking of questions for him. Now, Healey today at her press conference, it was about the gas tax, but she was also asked about her weird statement last week to National Panhandler Radio, her cheerleaders, just about how she was looking forward to having mandatory. She said she made it sound like there were mandatory visits here to the houses of newborns and the new mothers. And this is what she said. This is what she said.
14: Everybody in the state, when you have a baby, you're going to have a home visit. You're going to have a home visit within days, weeks, and that will be an opportunity for a healthcare provider to make an assessment and to see, you know, if you need some additional support and resources.
13: So did you hear anything about it being voluntary or optional? That was the whole, that was not a clipped sound cut. That was the whole statement that she made. Everybody is going to get a visit. So we put it out there, got picked up by everybody. 2 million views. It was the best tweet X I've ever had. And so today, Tim Dunn asks her about the pushback from everybody, all kinds of senators and Republican politicians, got picked up by libs of TikTok. And she says, well, it's not mandatory. She didn't say it was voluntary or optional. She made it sound mandatory, did she not? So Tim Dunn asked her about it. Cut one.
15: There's been a lot of pushback nationally to your postpartum maternal care home visit stuff. I don't know if you've seen the criticism, but it's been on Fox News. I think Senator Ted Cruz chimed in. Any response to the criticism of that?
16: I mean, it's typical typical Fox MAGA conspiracy nonsense, you know. I think we all know
13: what spit it out, Mara. Who are you going to believe, me or your lying ears? You heard what she said. She said you're going to get a visit from a healthcare provider with purple hair, probably, and a nose ring, who's going to make an assessment. Now she wants to repeat it. It's despite what she said, despite what you heard with your own ears, this is not, well, here it is, cut what two.
16: This is not government intervention. What this is to say, if you want to have somebody visit your home after you give birth, it's an option for you. And it will be covered. It's not a mandatory program.
17: Who's covering it?
13: Well, play the, again, before we go to the Trump line, play the original cut again. And see if you can see any of this stuff about, oh, it's voluntary. You can do whatever you want. You don't have to do it. Listen to what she says when she's with all of her fluffers and cheerleaders on Democrat radio.
14: Everybody in the state, when you have a baby, you're going to have a home visit. you're going to have a home visit within days, weeks, and that will be an opportunity for a healthcare provider to make an assessment and to see, you know, if you need some additional support and resources.
18: You will have a home visit, and the Oberführer will make an assessment. Nicht wahr? Ja, ja.
13: All right, time for the chump line.

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1: 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One man was killed and another man has been charged with murder after he was shot last night by Portland police. Officers arrived at an address on Colonial Road where they said Brian Oliver of Portland was assaulting 69-year-old Mark Shamler, who died at the scene. Doug Moore is Shamler's neighbor and tells our news partners at CBS 13 he doesn't know why anyone would want to hurt him.
2: I don't know why. I don't know who the perpetrator was. I don't know any details. I can't imagine that anybody, he would have any enemies or that anybody would want to kill him. I just can't even imagine that.
1: And police say Oliver was shot by police after refusing to drop his weapon. Maine Congresswoman Shelley Pingree hosted a hearing today on five recent ICE-involved shootings, including one in Biddeford. In July, an ICE agent shot and killed Yoan Sebastian Guerrero, who was not the target of an investigation. The attorney for the family says they initially believed Guerrero's child may have been hit by gunfire as well.
3: Just like bullets fired by a federal agent struck and killed Yoan Sebastian, a bullet fired by a federal agent struck and pierced Dulce's car seat. The early reporting was that Dulce was in the car. She was not, thank God.
1: ICE claimed that Guerrero was trying to leave the scene and was creating a threat to public safety. A Lewiston man will spend 10 years behind bars for selling drugs. U.S. Attorney's Office says 31-year-old Deshane Seamster was sentenced to jail time today, along with 5 years of supervised release. Seamster sold meth, heroin, and fentanyl to a confidential source working with the FBI back in April of 2025. Seamster pleaded guilty this past May. And Maine Senators Susan Collins and Angus King urging the president to release oil from the region's oil reserve. In a letter sent today, the senators asked the president to release supply from the Northeast Home Heating Oil Reserve to protect Mainers from high costs as the winter months approach. Maine Department of Energy Resources says it now costs $675 more to fill a standard heating oil tank than it did last year. That is, conflict in the Middle East and the Russia-Ukraine war disrupt oil deliveries to the global market. And now your latest forecast from AccuWeather's Andy Robb.
4: Mainly clear for tonight, low 44, sunshine around for tomorrow with a high Wednesday, 63. Tomorrow night, clear, low 41. Thursday, plenty of sun with a high 65. And on Friday, cloudy, the chance for a bit of rain in the afternoon hours, high 69. Looking ahead for Saturday, high 63.
1: 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I'm Frankie Azarata, News Radio WGAN.
5: He's here. He's here. Now, broadcasting from the underground command post, deep in the bowels of a hidden bunker, somewhere under the brick and steel of a nondescript building, we've once again made contact with our leader, Mark Levin.

0: Call 207-222-ROOF. That's 207-222-7663. 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
1: Franzen. Following his speech at the UN General Assembly, President Trump says his team met with an Iranian delegation and called talks very good. The president also met with Ukraine's President Zelensky and expressed optimism that the war between Ukraine and Russia could be resolved. ABC's Ian Pannell has more.
2: There's been no slowdown in this conflict. The president had urged, for example, Ukraine to cease firing at Russian oil facilities because of concerns over gas prices, even went so far as to declare that some kind of deal had been done. Well, the reality is there was no deal done.
1: Another person has died while in ICE custody. Homeland Security, in an advisory sent to lawmakers, say the 36-year-old immigrant from Costa Rica was found unresponsive last week at the Winfield Correctional Center in Louisiana. Actress Hayden Panettiere's death has been ruled an accidental overdose from drugs that include fentanyl. The Greenville County Coroner's Office released details. This is ABC News.
3: Now the latest from the 98.5 FM and AM 560 WGAN News Center. One man was killed and another is charged with murder after they were shot last night by Portland police. Officers arrived at an address on Colonial Road where they said Brian Oliver of Portland was assaulting 69-year-old Mark Shamler, who died at the scene. Doug Morris, Shamler's neighbor, and told our news partners at CBS 13 he doesn't know why anyone would want to hurt him.
4: I don't know why. I don't know who the perpetrator was. I don't know any details. I can't imagine that anybody, he would have any enemies or that anybody would want to kill him. I just can't even imagine that.
3: Police say Oliver was shot by police after refusing to drop his weapon. Meanwhile, police investigating two reports of shots fired in Lewiston today. Police were seen with long guns and dogs near the Acme Club on Park Street around 3 o'clock today. They were later seen surrounding an apartment on Park Street using a loudspeaker to try to get a suspect to come out. It wasn't immediately clear if that shooting was related to a report of shots fired earlier in the day on Pierce Street. There's also no immediate word of any arrests or victims. And two more Maine communities are considering banning data centers. Officials in Westbrook and Scarborough say they may amend town ordinances to ban the data centers to protect community resources. However, they told the Portland Press Herald they could revisit the issue as that technology advances. Back in June, Scarborough approved a 180-day moratorium on data centers. In the town of Peru, residents are also voting on a 180-day moratorium in November. Now your latest forecast from AccuWeather's Andy Robb.
5: Clear tonight, low 44. Mostly sunny tomorrow, high 63. Wednesday night, low 41. Plenty of sunshine around on Thursday with a high 65.
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5: Susan Collins.
6: There's so much political noise, angrier and harder to believe, but sometimes the truth is simple. 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Susan wrote the Social Security Fairness Act, putting more money in the pockets of 25,000 Maine retirees. 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
4: Susan Collins.
6: So when you hear all that noise, remember, Susan's experience delivers for us because Susan is independent, just like Maine.
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6: Paid for by Collins for Senator.
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10: ABC News. I'm Dave Packer. President Trump taking center stage at the United Nations today with a not-so-veiled threat to Iran.
11: At the United Nations General Assembly Tuesday, President Trump says he has a, quote, big decision to make on Iran, whether to make a deal or...
12: Do I annihilate the Islamic Republic and do it quickly, never giving them a chance to kill and destroy people and countries again.
11: The president has made threats before to launch a massive strike against Iran, only to not follow through, saying a deal was close. There is no indication right now that Iran wants to make a deal. And the president also said he doesn't think the war will end until after the midterm elections. Karen Travers, ABC News, the White House.
10: The president also meeting face-to-face with Ukraine's President Zelensky, suggesting Ukraine attacks on Russian oil facilities are to blame for driving up global energy costs. Police in Austin, Texas, just released new video detailing the moments before and after a man was shot by an ICE officer. Police Chief Lisa Davis.
13: The detective used his personal dash camera and his personal cell phone to record what he observed.
10: It shows a police officer arriving on the scene, Wilbert Rafael Garces Perez, still in his car, shot, wounded, and bleeding, while ICE agents were standing off to the side. His attorney says Garces Perez has been released from the hospital and returned to a detention facility, a bullet still lodged near his spine. A grand jury report has been released into the investigation into the death of Nolan Wells, a Mississippi teen who went missing after a July 4th party and was later found dead. The grand jury finding no criminal charges were warranted at this time. Jackson County, Mississippi DA Angel Myers McElrath.
14: There is absolutely no evidence to support the allegations that Nolan's disappearance and death were racially motivated. Nolan's friends love Nolan, and Nolan loved them.
10: You're listening to ABC News.
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0: ENU Center. One man was killed and another man has been charged with murder after he was shot last night by Portland police. Officers arrived at an address on Colonial Road where they said Brian Oliver of Portland was assaulting 69-year-old Mark Shamler, who died at the scene. Doug Moore is Shamler's neighbor and tells our news partners at CBS 13 he doesn't know why anyone would want to hurt him.
1: I don't know why. I don't know who the perpetrator was. I don't know any details. I can't imagine that anybody, he would have any enemies or that anybody would want to kill him. I just can't even imagine that.
0: And police say Oliver was shot by police after refusing to drop his weapon. Maine Congresswoman Shelley Pingree hosted a hearing today on five recent ICE-involved shootings, including one in Biddeford. In July, an ICE agent shot and killed Yoan Sebastian Guerrero, who was not the target of an investigation. The attorney for the family says they initially believed Guerrero's child may have been hit by gunfire as well.
2: Just like bullets fired by a federal agent struck and killed Yoan Sebastian, a bullet fired by a federal agent struck and pierced Dulce's car seat. The early reporting was that Dulce was in the car. She was not, thank God.
0: ICE claimed that Guerrero was trying to leave the scene and was creating a threat to public safety. A Lewiston man will spend 10 years behind bars for selling drugs. U.S. Attorney's Office says 31-year-old Deshane Seamster was sentenced to jail time today, along with 5 years of supervised release. Seamster sold meth, heroin, and fentanyl to a confidential source working with the FBI back in April of 2025. Seamster pleaded guilty this past May. And Maine Senators Susan Collins and Angus King urging the president to release oil from the region's oil reserve. In a letter sent today, the senators asked the president to release supply from the Northeast Home Heating Oil Reserve to protect Mainers from high costs as the winter months approach. Maine Department of Energy Resources says it now costs $675 more to fill a standard heating oil tank than it did last year. That is, conflict in the Middle East and the Russia-Ukraine war disrupt oil deliveries to the global market. And now your latest forecast from AccuWeather's Andy Robb.
3: Mainly clear for tonight, low 44, sunshine around for tomorrow with a high Wednesday, 63. Tomorrow night, clear, low 41. Thursday, plenty of sun with a high 65. And on Friday, cloudy, the chance for a bit of rain in the afternoon hours, high 69. Looking ahead for Saturday, high 63.
0: 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I'm Frankie Azzarata, News Radio WGAN.
4: Now, broadcasting from the underground command post, deep in the bowels of a hidden bunker, somewhere under the brick and steel of a nondescript building, we've once again made contact with our leader, Mark Levin.
5: Hello, America. 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Our number, 877-381-3811, 877-381-3811. The president at the UN today. Cut one, go.
6: Since I took office, we have created more than 1 million new private sector jobs, and more Americans are working today by far than ever before. Last week, it was announced that the poverty rate has reached its lowest level in American history. We lifted 1.5 million Americans out of poverty last year alone, another record. The African American and Hispanic American poverty rates are at all-time lows. Real household incomes for Americans have soared to the highest level in history, 87,000 on average, surpassing the prior record that I set in my first term. From day one, my administration has worked to remove every single unnecessary regulation and obstacle to doing business in America. We passed the largest tax cuts in American history, and as a result, more money is being invested in the United States right now than has ever been invested in any nation anywhere in the world.
7: His UN speech was fantastic on multiple levels, by the way. Just fantastic. Cut two to go.
6: The United States also totally rejects any attempt to construct a globalist scheme to control for the artificial intelligence being spoken of so much now, here and after officially called super intelligence, changing the name, and that the use of the word artificial makes intelligence fake. It makes it sound fake, and it is not fake. It's actually amazing, but we have to be careful. In fact, it is exactly the opposite of what it purports. From this point forward, all of United States documents and hopefully the world's will be changed to use the much more accurate term super as opposed to artificial. So it's super intelligence.
7: Now, let me stop you right there, and I didn't really want to, but let me do it. You might say, well, why does he focus on this? I'll tell you why. Language means a lot. The use of words means a lot. How you characterize things, how you identify things, that means a lot. The left does it all the time. And the president is exceptional at it, pushing back in the other direction. Very, very important. Go ahead.
6: The new world of superintelligence SI. SI. Let's see if that goes. It sounds much better. It is much better. And it's much more accurate. Let's see if I have any power. Maybe I do and maybe I don't. We're going to find out pretty soon.
7: All right. Let's keep rolling here. Cut three. Go.
6: Superintelligence. Every major new technology brings challenges. And superintelligence is no exception. Yet the very same people who said we'll all be dead in 12 years because of global warming, a name since reborn to climate change because the planet was cooling, not warming, and nobody was dead. These are the same people that are now saying that AI is going to kill us all, that robots are going to attack us, and that everything is going to be a total disaster. Same group of people. This is the group that came up with the Russia, Russia, Russia hoax, the Ukraine, Ukraine, Ukraine hoax, climate change, open borders. Whoever wins AI, you have to remember this, and now I say, whoever wins SI, whoever wins super intelligent, wins. That's the group that wins. And we're leading now over China by a lot and everyone else, and we're going to keep it that way. We're going to keep it very, very straight and very strong. I'm not going to stifle growth of something that will be bigger than the Industrial Revolution. Many say bigger than the Industrial Revolution or the Internet itself. And we will be very careful, and that's why we have a Department of Justice, and we've already used it having to do with this very subject and used it very powerfully. Everything worked out very well and very quickly. And other law enforcement bodies that will rein things in if we have to do that. But we will only encourage superintelligence. We're going to encourage it, not rein it in. We're going to watch it closely through the Department of Justice.
7: Mm-hmm. Now, Iran, cut four, go.
6: I call on all nations to join us in enforcing the complete economic isolation of Iran until they stop their attacks on commercial shipping, relinquish their nuclear ambitions, and cease their support of terror. The terrorist regime is behaving badly, not because they are strong and confident, but because they are weak and desperate. If we stand united, we will soon see a world free of the last 51-year menace of Iranian terror, and oil prices will come plummeting down even lower than they were at the start of the conflict. And they were very low. In the United States, they were really low. With courage and resolve, anything is possible. Big changes can happen and happen fast.
7: Cut five, go.
6: The United States is equally opposed to the out-of-control institution known as the International Criminal Court. We will never allow U.S. service members or anyone else.
7: Let me explain what this is. It's an international court with judges from other countries, prosecutors from other countries. It's in The Hague. And they assert the right to indict, that is to charge, our soldiers, our politicians, our president, vice president, the secretary of war, the secretary of state, and to hold trials overseas. We have refused to sign up to that for years. The Israelis, obviously, they don't want anything to do with that either. A number of countries don't, but some do. What's happening is complaints are being filed, like from Ireland and South Africa, against the Israelis, and then they open an investigation, and you see what they tried with Netanyahu. Turns out the prosecutor was busy molesting women. They had to take him off the case. They never actually went to Israel or went to Gaza to investigate anything. And this is where Mamdani's saying, see that? He's guilty of, or they are, the country of Israel, and he's the prime minister of war crimes. Well, that was never actually found, but you understand what's going on here. The president has said, we're not doing anything with this. Now, this is globalism. You understand? When you confer or surrender your sovereignty to an international entity or another country, a group of countries, that is globalism. That is a disaster. And it certainly violates our Constitution. Our Constitution is the law of the land, not some international arrangement. And so the president has rightly trashed it. Now, Chris Van Hollen, who is the senior senator from Maryland who wants to be president, who was an out-of-the-closet Jew hater and Israel hater and Netanyahu hater, you know how it goes, he was attacking our president and the Secretary of State, attacking them for not accepting the International Criminal Court, its jurisdiction, and its findings. And he said the reason is that they, the president and the Secretary of State, have provided effectively aid and comfort to Israel and Netanyahu, so they, too, should be held to account. So, literally, he would have the International Criminal Court be able to take action against our president and our Secretary of State, which obviously is unconstitutional, but this is where these people are. He's a traitor. Chris Van Hollen is a traitor. That's what he is. He's a traitor to the country. And he's not alone. Go ahead.
6: 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They're an evil group of people. 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
7: 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And it is. We'll be right back.
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11: On the advice of counsel, I respectfully decline to answer based upon my rights under the Fifth Amendment to the Constitution.
12: 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He can literally stand up in the middle of Congress and say, yeah, I lied to you all. I did. I lied to you all. And by the way, I was hoping to kill people. 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Like, he can start saying stuff like that and he can't go to jail. 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Yeah, by the way, that's not how that works. It doesn't get to refrain from answering all the questions. It gets to refrain from self-incrimination.
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7: I'm Dave Packer. President Trump taking center stage at the United Nations today with a not-so-veiled threat to Iran. On the one hand, he says he could try to make a deal that could open the door to Iran rebuilding and becoming, in his words, a far greater country than it ever was before.
8: Or do I annihilate the Islamic Republic and do it quickly, never giving them a chance to kill and destroy people and countries again?
7: Later, Trump saying he now thinks there's a lot of momentum for a deal. The president also meeting face-to-face with Ukraine's President Zelensky, suggesting Ukraine attacks on Russian oil facilities are to blame for driving up global energy costs. New video released by Austin police show Wilbur Rafael Garces Perez shot by an ICE officer in his car, wounded, bleeding, while ICE agents were standing off to the side. Austin PD is investigating. Garces Perez's lawyer says that he's been released from the hospital and returned to a detention facility. This is ABC News.
2: Now the latest from the 98.5 FM and AM 560 WGAN News Center. A convenience store in downtown Lewiston was shut down today while police investigated a shooting. Police were seen with long guns and dogs near the Acme Club on Park Street this afternoon. A witness said a person had been shot at the Getty Mart on Lisbon Street, which was shut down. Police were later seen surrounding an apartment on Park Street using a loudspeaker to try to get a suspect to come out. So far, there's been no word on any arrests or victims. The city of Portland is moving forward on a plan to develop 4 prime Bayside lots that are long mired in legal wrangling.
9: A developer bought the lots in 2016, but its project for the land stalled and legal entanglements ended with the city paying $15 million to retake the land. The property is situated on Somerset Street, adjacent to Marginal Way, and is walking distance from Whole Foods, Trader Joe's, and Hannaford, and sits next to the Bayside Trail. The city is now considering offers to develop all 4 lots together or separately. Jason Taylor, News Radio, WGAN.
2: Democratic U.S. Senate candidate Troy Jackson drawing attention after heated exchange on social media over the last several days. Bangor Daily News reports that in one post, Jackson called President Trump a child rapist, then swore in another post when challenged over his voting record. Republicans have been focusing on Jackson's temperament in ads against him, including one occasion when he threw a water bottle during a meeting. Jackson's locked in a closely watched race against incumbent Republican Senator Susan Collins. 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
10: Clear tonight, low 44. Mostly sunny tomorrow, high 63. Wednesday night, low 41. Plenty of sunshine around on Thursday with a high 65.
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12: All right, I want to continue here. Well, we've got this thing wound up pretty good. Let's see. Bear with me, folks. Melanie Ann Stansberry is a representative. And we're going to have a lot worse in these Democrats' seats, whether the Democrats take the House or not. And she's on MS Now yesterday. And by the way, MSNBC has not changed substantially in the least. They just changed their name. And she's the multiple hundredth member of the House, the Democrats. No problem impeaching members of the president's cabinet. No problem impeaching the president. Cut 13, go.
14: But I actually very much disagree with the idea that we shouldn't be trying to use every tool we have in the toolbox. In particular, we have cabinet secretaries like Pete Hegseth, who Republicans think should be impeached at this point.
12: No, Republicans don't think he should be impeached. And tools in the toolbox, you mean the impeachment clause in the Constitution, and you're an ignorant, pathetic hack. And I'm sick and tired of them abusing the Constitution, attacking it, trying to use parts of the Constitution against this administration the way they are. The impeachment clause is their biggest abuse, and it's not even close. Go ahead.
14: It's illegal killings and the illegal war.
12: Illegal killings and an illegal war. Was Barack Obama impeached for illegal killings and illegal wars? Was he? Was Biden? Did we declare war in Ukraine versus Russia, illegal killings and illegal war, did we? I'm just curious. Because according to her, John F. Kennedy would have been impeached, Lyndon Johnson would have been impeached. According to her, virtually
15: Every president where there wasn't a declaration of war would have been impeached. Would have been in a legal war. With illegal killings. Go ahead.
14: Last year is that when Congress did file impeachments, folks like Kristi Noem and Pam Bondi were actually fired by the president because the American people were clear they didn't want them in those jobs of trust.
15: Okay, so we should impeach people because, quote unquote, the American people don't want them in jobs of trust. Number one, that's not true. There's no plebiscite that was taken. Number two, that's not the basis for impeachment. High crimes and misdemeanors. God, I can't stand these people. Go ahead.
14: There's a number of cabinet secretaries that have blatantly broken the law, done unconstitutional things.
15: No, they haven't. And, isn't it amazing, America, how the Democrats hate the Constitution but use it to destroy it and us? But then isn't it amazing that the Republicans are so gun-shy when it comes to these things? The only way to stop them is to stop them. That is, to use these things against them. I can think of no other way to do it. Senator Tammy Duckworth, speaking to the Center for American Progress today. I believe she's from Wisconsin. Is she not, Mr. Producer? I think so. Cut 14, go.
16: My sense, what I will encourage my colleagues to not do, especially those who have more fire in their belly in this area, is don't be impeaching anybody. Let's just get back to work, and maybe we can come to compromises to fund parts of USAID. Maybe we can do some of this work and be much more able to move the ball forward. And get through the 2 years after that. I'm not interested in being in a confrontation with Donald Trump. I can be. I have been. It's not going to stop me. But I would rather move the ball forward and through the benefit of the American people. And if we can do it in a way that allows him to save face and he doesn't stop us, then that's better for everybody all around.
15: She had a moment of rationality there, which is unusual for her, but it's nice to know. Then we have Jamie Raskin, Senator. This guy, I've told you before, he's an absolute poison pill. Just absolute poison. He's a commie. His dad was a commie, and I'm not kidding. Cut 15, go.
17: The Republicans have given away the congressional power over war. We declare war, according to the Constitution.
15: Okay, I don't know how many more times I can explain it, but they don't care. You declare war, you don't make war. And you declare war if you choose to declare war, and you've only chosen to do it 11 times, 6 times of which were World War II. So that's the history, Democrat, Republican. That's the facts. Make war was language originally in the first draft of the Constitution. It was removed because the debate was that Congress can't really have the power over war per se. They can use the power of the purse to cut it off or to fund it. But a president, a single person that they created, a commander-in-chief, that person needs to be in charge of war making. Those are the facts, your historical facts. Go ahead.
17: That power away.
15: By the way, this man will not come on this show to debate me. He's not a podcaster. We don't debate podcasters because they're stupid or they're bigots. Some of them are smart, but most of them aren't the ones that we would debate. Jamie Raskin's a smart guy. He's the best they have in the House. I want to debate him. He won't come on the program. He won't. Go ahead.
17: And now we are in a disastrous, catastrophic war that's already cost us more than 45...
15: It's not a catastrophic war. What is a catastrophic war? We've had casualties. Compared to other wars, it's not catastrophic. And he didn't call the surrender in Afghanistan catastrophic when we lost 13 brave service members in one explosion based on how Biden chose to surrender. He didn't go to the floor or go to the media and talk about how that is catastrophic. And here he is campaigning for somebody named Kripp Pappas, the New Hampshire Democrat Senate nominee. Chris Sununu, is running for that seat. And it's a toss-up. And by the way, I just saw the Rasmussen poll, and it's a little more positive than the Fox information, which has it at about 47-47 in the Senate, with other ones, you know, some of these other too close to call and so forth. Go ahead.
17: They've given away our power over tariffs and taxes. So Trump imposed an illegal, unconstitutional tariff, the largest tax in American history. That was
15: Isn't
17: so
15: it
17: bad
15: funny it
17: was
15: that they're basically doing Milton Friedman now? Isn't it? Largest tariff in history, the tax increases. Now, they love tax increases, so that's not really a problem for them. And they love protectionism. That's not really a problem for them. And they want socialism. Socialism is all about taxes and regulations and protectionism and all the rest, right? They hate capitalism. So they will use any argument they can, whether they believe it or not. Go ahead.
17: Even by Donald Trump's own gerrymandered, stacked and packed Supreme Court.
15: How is the Supreme Court gerrymandered? Doesn't he sound like Bernie Sanders? Well, he is Bernie Sanders. Go ahead.
17: The Republicans have given
15: away... All right, that's enough. Rich, I want you to try one more time to have this guy on the show, okay? One more try. Tell him I want to debate him on my show, on the Constitution, and a number of the things that he has asserted. It's that simple. Let the best man win. Me. I'll be right back.
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22: 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We'll be talking about Donald Trump's big UN speech, the sharp elbows being thrown back and forth in Maine's Senate race. Also, we want you to tell us, do you think that the war in Iran has been a mistake? 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

0: Our stepson, David, put aside a business he was beginning with the help of nobody. He did it all on his own to work for President Trump and the administration. He did the same thing in the first term and has the same position effectively that he had then. He was working for the ambassador to Israel from the United States, the great David Friedman, and he's working for the ambassador to Israel from the United States, the great Mike Huckabee. He puts in horrendously long hours, working on small things and big. When the fighting was really hot and heavy over there and Americans wanted to leave Israel, he was the go-to guy. And he had to try and coordinate flights out of Israel and other things out of Israel. And this is what he does. And he does it silently. He does it without a pat on the head from any media outlet. He just does it. And he works for spectacular boss, Mike Huckabee, in the promotion of America's principles and policies in the Middle East. Over the last 17 months there, he's been trashed by the woke right. He's been trashed by some in the media because he's my stepson and because he's an Orthodox Jew. And I've about had it. I am sick and tired of this. You want to attack me? Attack me. You have something to say about me? Say it to me. And so he has found the love of his life in Israel. She's not an Israeli. She's an Aussie. And they're going to get married there. He works there. She works there. And I'm not going to tell you exactly when because I don't want any security issues. And they send out invitations to a large number of groups, Americans, Australians, people from Israel, and so forth and so on. So family, and she has a very large family, families in South Africa and Australia and other parts of the world and all over the country. We have family all over the country, and people were asking, what kind of gift do you want? Do you have a registry? So he puts out an email that says, rather than a registry, you can give your, you know, if you wish, you can give an alternative. Now, I'm going to pick it up from there next hour and tell you what happened as a result of that. What Adam Wrenn at Politico did, how they tried to viciously attack him because of the wedding and because of that email.
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